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1: Is the law failing your dinner plate? This is Sandra Tsinglow with the lowdown on science. California allows some amounts of toxins in foods without warnings. The catch? Legal limits assume everyone eats the same way. Shahir Masri and team from University of California, Irvine compared various cultural diets to state safety standards. They looked at staples like rice, spices, and snacks known to carry toxins like lead. And they found a massive divide. Latinos consume more tamarind candy. West Asians eat more stuffed grape leaves. Indians use nearly 9 grams of spices daily. The state limits on toxins are based on, supposedly, general diets. But not everyone eats Wonder Bread and chicken tendies. That meal should be illegal.
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2: 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I'm public health reporter Ping Huang. 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
1: My name is Danielle Kurtzleben, and I am a White House correspondent at NPR. I've covered a lot of elections. I have talked to countless voters. All of those conversations have very much given me a grounding in what is important to everyday Americans. Trump and his administration and his allies are flooding the zone very effectively right now. I try to find the things that other people have not noticed, stories that are maybe undercovered or nuances of stories that are undercovered, the way that a certain policy is being implemented, the way a policy affects someone. 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

0: USC wants to put AI at the center of education and humans at the center of AI. 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I'm Megan McCarty-Carino.
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0: What do the physics of beatboxing have to do with artificial intelligence? Well, at the University of Southern California, it's all part of a blueprint for keeping the technology human-centered.
2: Can you believe that a human vocal instrument can provide this, make these sounds?
0: Wow.
2: So what you're seeing here is, you know, it's a cross-section of a person's head. You can, so there's the tongue, the lips, the airway, trachea. So this is all machine learning.
0: That's Professor Sri Narayanan. He runs USC's Signal Analysis and Interpretation Lab, or SAIL. And he's showing me real-time MRI videos of beatboxers mapped by machine learning algorithms, not just to understand musical performance, but how vocalization functions or what goes wrong when it doesn't. Narayanan researches behavioral signal processing, using AI to analyze physical patterns in humans to tackle profound clinical challenges, from mapping neurodevelopment and autism to identifying early biomarkers for depression.
2: Words kind of, you know, tell something about my intent, my emotions, the context, who I am. Machines try to do that, right? Behavioral signal processing essentially looks at that. But more than that, it's interested in what happens if there are changes in these systems that generate that, right, to communicate, right?
0: This isn't the buzzy AI of chatbots or coding agents that have been all the rage. But research like this is at the core of a $200 million bet USC is making about what a university can still offer in the age of AI. The new Stevens School for Computing and Artificial Intelligence is pushing to embed the technology across the campus. It's launching a new AI major this fall and minors designed for non-STEM students to apply AI to disciplines like history and art. Gaurav Sukhatme leads the new school. He says higher education has to evolve constantly to stay ahead of technology.
3: We have a very project-driven curriculum, which allows us to refresh the projects that the students do as part of their degree programs. And we keep changing those projects and updating them. So as new topics are born and created, new elective courses spring up much faster than in a more traditional curriculum.
0: As institutions like USC rush to bend every discipline towards AI, he says the ethics of these systems must remain core to the curriculum. Narayanan, whose students have used their lab research to launch mental health startups, says that keeping this advanced tech safe means keeping humans in the loop from the early design phase.
2: For me, humans are at the center of everything, right? Because this is for humans, by humans. While we know the benefit of saying, okay, this can help support people, you know, provide care for people, what is the cost of doing that, especially human cost?
0: With the technology racing ahead, he says, the university is more critical than ever, a human-scaled lab for studying the big questions. Jesus Alvarado produced this episode. I'm Megan McCarty-Carino, and that's Marketplace Tech. This is APM.
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1: No, I didn't know that was AI. And now I feel like I'm going to be one of those old people that gets scammed.
2: One poll by the data security company All About Cookies found that 77% of Americans say they've been duped by AI content. Sometimes it can be harmless enough, like that viral TikTok video of the bunnies jumping on a trampoline. Now it's racked up over 25 million likes. But AI has also been used maliciously, of course, creating disinformation in politics, in medicine and health, in breaking news events, and across the culture. AI is also faking out people in creative fields, from music to visual arts. And in education, teachers are raising the alarm about students using AI to cheat. Detection tools are out there to root out what's real from artificially created or enhanced, but can detection keep up with deception when AI is changing and improving so fast? Today, how can we tell AI apart from the genuine article? Are we entering an era beyond verifiable reality? And what does that mean for our public trust and our trust in each other? Some big questions to get to today with our panel. Joining us is Claire Leibowitz, Director of AI, Trust, and Society at the Partnership on AI. That's a nonprofit coalition of academic, civil society, and industry leaders committed to the responsible use of AI. She's also a PhD candidate at Oxford University. Claire, thanks for joining us.
3: Thanks for having me.
2: Matthew Stamm is here also. He's a professor in the Department of Electrical and Computer Engineering at Drexel University, where he leads the Multimedia and Information Security Lab. Professor Stamm, welcome to 1A.
4: Thanks so much for having me.
2: So very happy to have the two of you. Claire, help us understand the scope here. How often people are being duped by AI these days? Are they duped by certain kinds of content over others?
3: So that's a great question. And whether or not slop has AI or it doesn't is kind of hard to gauge. AI is in everything. Even this audio recording is being compressed potentially with AI tools. So the question of whether or not there's AI involved or not is not really the right one. The question is, how much is there fake material on the web, and how much are these new, easy-to-use tools that help us simulate reality or even cast doubt on real images being deployed widely? So we've had the capacity to manipulate and create slop for a really, really long time. Whether or not that's being fueled and to what degree is what's kind of harder to measure. So yes, we're seeing much more scale and the capacity to generate and this broader sense of distrust and confusion that will make people cast doubt on even real imagery. But it's really hard to quantify. But it's definitely way more out there. And the kind of monetization and speed and scale at which things go viral is making it even more complicated to catch up with.
2: You know, Claire, that montage we played at the top of the show was a bunch of young people, and it was designed to show that, no, it's not just one of those old people that gets duped by AI. Those were all young people complaining that they got duped. And I think the message there is that this is pervasive at this point.
3: Yeah, I think that's right. And it's not about age or expertise. The reality is these tools are so sophisticated that the things that maybe Matt and others would have said, like the hands looking strange or some of the artifacts, even at the technical level that media forensics experts like him use, we can't rely on those anymore because the technology has gotten so good at simulating reality. So even I, who've worked in this field for many years, when that Pope in the big marshmallow-like puffy jacket a few years back was going viral, that was plausible enough that he, in Italy, a very chic nation, was going to go around wearing that big puffy jacket. And even experts, the naked eye, whether you're young, whether you're expert, these tools are so good and they're embedded in all of the media, almost as a recipe that we're seeing today.
2: So Matthew Stamm, talk about that. And Claire talks about, you know, it wasn't long ago, yes, that what you would look for is AI didn't know how to make hands. So you'd see a photo, it would have either 8 fingers or the fingers were weird or they just didn't look quite right because you're human and you know what a hand is supposed to look like. It's not the case anymore. I mean, AI's gotten much better at hands. It's gotten much better at a whole lot more.

0: or what's your sense at the speed at which AI is becoming just harder to detect now?
1: If you're talking about detecting it by looking for some visual inconsistency, I no longer trust my eyes. Generative AI has gotten so good. We can't rely on seeing things like that extra finger or a weird texture in the background. Or even with video, in the past, maybe about a year ago, you'd see odd motion physics, but that's starting to look very realistic. Instead, the way that researchers like myself work on detecting this is not looking for visual cues. It's looking for statistical traces that are left inside the image or video or audio signal by how the media is formed, either in a camera or in a generative AI system. We've seen so much money and research put into this technology that it's advancing at a pace that's pretty unparalleled. And this can be a really great thing because AI can enable a lot of really powerful tools for good, but these tools can be misused to create misleading media.
0: The types of detection tools that you're building, Matt, they don't try to detect eight fingers. You can't do that anymore. They're really looking in the code. They're looking behind the scenes of the image. We're talking about maybe an image in this case, but there's other forms of AI too. Is there a form of AI that they're better at detecting versus others? Are they better at spotting a fake video than an AI-generated song? Does it matter if you're a detection computer?
1: Mm-hmm. Yeah, so the way we think about it is different ways that you can create or falsify media require different tools to detect them. So even within something like an image or a video, there's no one single approach to detect everything. At a high level, though, the way we think about it is when you create a piece of media, let's stick with images, whether it's in a camera or in a generative AI system, the processing inside the camera or the generative AI system leaves behind these statistical traces similar to how a criminal leaves behind fingerprints at a crime scene. We create a set of tools that look for these fingerprints, figure out how to pull them out and analyze them. The tricky thing is, fingerprints left by an AI generator are very different than the fingerprints left by, I'm sorry, an AI image generator, very different than fingerprints left by an AI video generator. Or fingerprints left by Photoshop look very differently than fingerprints left by something like ChatGPT's image generator. So we have to make a lot of tools to test for a lot of different ways media can be fake.
0: Yeah. Claire Leibowitz, what are some of the other issues that these detection tools run up against? I mean, me, a layperson, is thinking of one right away, which is if the AI generation leaves behind fingerprints that the camera doesn't, you can write AI code to fix the fingerprints. Is that true?
2: So I think when we talk about first detection, not to get really wonky, but being able to gauge if something has been augmented, there are a lot of different technical methods for doing that. One is looking, as Matt described, at all these different artifacts or things in it. And one is actually called fingerprinting. So Matt used fingerprint almost as a way of colloquially describing it. But there are other ways to almost insert earlier on with an actual kind of pro-social goal, not just hoping that you can glean something from maybe a bad actor, actually injecting that fingerprint from the point of creation of the content so that you can have it travel over time. So different techniques have different susceptibility to manipulation, removal. So it depends on the technique. So when we say detection, that's kind of almost assuming that nobody added anything. You're just looking at the typical laws of physics in an image that you want to gauge from. What I will note, though, is detecting whether or not something has been augmented with AI says nothing about whether it's actually malicious or deceptive. And the example, and that's actually what matters to people. So there's one question, which is how good are these technical methods for even assessing the presence of AI or not? And then there's the question of how do you convey that degree of probability to a layperson who's working at the speed of the web and ultimately needs to decide, do I trust this or is it true or is it false?
0: I just wanted to ask Matt Stam before we go to a break. You developed some of these tools in your lab. It's obviously an industry. This is an arms race. That's what it sounds like to me. Detection versus deception. What does the detection industry look like right now, Matt Stam? How fast is it growing?
1: It's emerging very quickly. We are seeing a number of companies just starting. Right now, a lot of the leading work is coming out of academic labs, and there's some early companies working to transition that out. We'll see more in the future.
0: Steven emails this. The answer is actually very simple, but AI companies will never willingly agree to it. We have to require all AI output to come with a digital signature that identifies it. Then we don't need fancy detection tools at all. Steven, good point. Would AI companies ever agree to it? Would an independent actor using AI agree to use a watermark? I doubt it, but it's a great suggestion. We're going to talk more about how companies are using AI detection in social media and in universities and other places as well. Matthew Stamm from Drexel University is with us, and Claire Leibowitz, Director of AI Trust and Society at the Partnership on AI. I'm Todd Zwillick. This is 1A from WAMU and NPR.

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0: 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From the estate of Joan B. Kroc, whose bequest serves as an enduring investment in the future of public radio and seeks to help NPR produce programming that meets the highest standards of public service in journalism and cultural expression. 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
1: Welcome back. I'm Todd Zwillick. Let's get back to our conversation about the state of AI deception and detection tools, public trust in AI, and what it all means with how we interact with the fast-changing technology. We're here with Hadass Gold, AI correspondent at CNN, Claire Leibowitz, director of AI Trust and Society at the Partnership on AI, and Matthew Stamm, professor in the Department of Electrical and Computer Engineering at Drexel University. I want to talk about art. I want to talk about school. Before we get there, let's just stay on politics for one second. It's super important. You know, back in the LA mayor's race back in June, supporters of Republican candidate Spencer Pratt generated a bunch of AI videos. They got a lot of play online. One of them shows women in a Pilates class. Again, this is all fake, admitting that, yes, they're voting for Spencer Pratt.
2: Did someone mention Spencer Pratt? No? No. Oh, because I'm actually voting for him. Oh, so are we.
1: Now, Hadass Gold, these went viral. Some people understood that they were fake. It got a lot of juice, just sort of in meta coverage for the campaign. In Washington, President Trump deploys AI-generated photos in social media all the time. They're usually so over the top and jokey that everybody understands that they're fake. But again, when worlds collide, the use of AI and the coverage of politics is starting to become inextricably linked. I know you verify everything. How is this affecting political coverage?
3: I think Spencer Pratt was not shying away and was just like, these were obviously AI videos. And I think in that sense, they were similar to any political ad that you would have seen from a few, you know, from years past, the Daisy ad, where it's obviously like a created situation. And they're just, it's just so much cheaper and easier to do it now. I'm sure some people might have believed that they were real. But in Spencer Pratt's case, it's just about, you know, taking his narrative and turning it into something that's going to go viral, like just an ad in a way that people will share. And that's the point. Obviously, he wasn't as successful. And I think that he had a lot of other things going for him, former reality star, that these videos kind of just built upon. But we are definitely going to be seeing more and more AI-generated or AI-edited ads in politics. One thing that I saw recently, and I don't remember exactly who it was, but what they did is they took real audio from, I think, their opponent, and then used AI-generated videos of the actual person, very easy to do, especially if they're a public person, to match with the audio. So they weren't making anything up. It just, this wasn't actually something that was caught on video. It was just audio. But obviously, the message was good enough, and they wanted to match it to the voice. There are, you know, starting to be rules around if you're using AI generation in political videos. I believe that Google has rules around it. You're going to have to label these things. But this is still very much like emerging and new, and especially as the midterms come up, we're going to see plenty of incidences of AI being used in political ads, whether it's to completely make something up or, as I said, to kind of edit something together to create a narrative that maybe didn't exist before.
1: And Hadass, you've covered Israel over the summer. Benjamin Netanyahu, Prime Minister of Israel, I believe, had not been seen for a few days, like, gave a speech about Iran. The first question for a lot of people wasn't, what does this mean for Iran and Israel? It was like, is that even real? And there was an enormous amount of coverage on whether that was even actually him.
3: Yeah, that was sort of crazy to me. But I think it's similar to the Mitch McConnell thing. I mean, I had people who, you know, are work in politics elsewhere who were asking me completely seriously, is he actually alive? Is it AI generated? And I think it just goes to show the absolute just like disillusionment that a lot of people have, not only with politics, but with everything they see about whether it's real or not. And it's, you know, I think these days it's going to get even harder and harder for if you're trying to prove something, that there's just going to be a certain segment of the population that will just not believe it unless they see it, unless they're like literally physically there. Because these days, even something that you're watching like a live stream of can easily be filtered or edited in some way. And I'm hopeful that at some point there will be some way that we can like do a really good job of really proving not that something was AI generated, but that something was totally real. And there's plenty of companies out there that are working on these sort of verification tools that in theory would help prove that a real human was behind something.
1: So that's AI in the news and in politics, verification of what's real. Let's talk about art, because more and more human expression, oops, might not be fully human at all.
4: Yeah. Hi, my name is Raymond. I live in Miami Beach. I've been composing music for decades, and I'm really jumping on the AI bandwagon. And my whole sense of, you know, that people want to detect if AI is writing the music, who cares? At the end of the day, if it's a great track, it's a great track.
5: Hi, my name is Ronald Cole. I live in Miami for the time being. I use AI currently and have for the last 8 months to finish out or render some songs that I've written. I've written well over 1,200 in my lifetime.
1: Thank you for those messages. Claire, these are instances of people using AI within the creation of their own art. They can do that if they want to, use a synthesizer, not a piano, I suppose. Not fully AI generated, but creating art with the help of this technology. How do you think about the distinction for artists and for those of us who consume art?
6: So I think there are shifting cultural norms in this realm. And it's interesting that the two Miami folks who just spoke, the audience members, were saying it doesn't really matter as long as it's good. I've been observing kind of the opposite, this kind of sense that there's a privileging of artistic expression now in an age where AI usage is so abundant. There's kind of this privileging. Someone, a colleague of mine, described fully human-produced art as being kind of the heirloom tomato of content, that it's going to kind of be analogous to the slow food movement. And we see that. I mentioned the Pangram and Substack kind of orientation with like authorship and how people want their creation. Writing is a creative expressive act, just like music, to ultimately be marked as being deeply human. So I see kind of actually the opposite. But what's interesting is in a lot of the Western policy regimes that are deeply concerned about stifling creative expression and not enabling people to use AI for all these really pro-social uses, there are carve-outs in the AI labeling protocols for art. So if you're an artist, you don't have to follow, for instance, in Europe, as kind of doctrinal, the AI labeling regime, as if you're just someone creating a deep fake to share on social media for non-expressive purposes. And the idea is they don't want it to interfere with the art, but we should still be telling people in the art in an expressive way that it was augmented with AI. But the last thing this brings up is, to what extent does augmentation with AI warrant disclosure? Do I need to tell you that I brainstormed for a few minutes for this radio conversation with Claude at the top of the conversation? I know that's not art, but if I'm an artist, do I need to talk about my brainstorming process, my title creation? What is it that actually we feel as people kind of discredits the creative contribution when it's been augmented with technology? Because we haven't done that for Google search or for other things that might be inherent to our creative process.
1: Well, so, the artists are chiming in here. Al from Texas says this: I value and take pride in my ability to craft written expression without the need for AI to think for me. It saddens me that someone might misread a letter I had written as having been mechanically produced by something, not someone. Such a letter has no heart and no soul. And we got this from Tom in Baltimore.
7: I, as an illustrator and artist, I am a small-time illustrator and artist. I am already seeing AI impinge upon my work because it is cheaper for the nonprofit groups that I have always served. It's still cheaper for them to go to ChatGPT. I think this goes beyond jobs. It's a metaphysical problem. It's a problem about the identity of humanity, the identity of what we are here for. And what is technology here for but to serve human beings?
1: Matt Stamm, he raises a metaphysical and a human question There's also a legal question. This has already gotten into copyright. There's already been a case of copyright infringement from a viral song on TikTok until it was shown that the voice was AI generated. It prompted huge backlash. What do you see as the primary challenges when it comes to detecting AI made in art?
8: Well, there's a number of both technical challenges as well as social challenges. I think really at the heart of this, though, it's us grappling with what we view as acceptable use of a new tool. So we've used computers in art production for a long time. Computer music has its roots back in at least the 1970s and is involved in a lot of production, music production today. So when we think about, is music made by AI, is this somebody creatively using a new tool, or are they using it to just rip off someone else's content? And we see that a lot more in visual media, where we have image generation tools that can make images in the explicit style of certain artists. This isn't really a technical challenge. It's a social challenge. And we need to think about new legal and social frameworks for this, because we've seen this technology outpace our thinking about how art or media is created and modified.
1: That's Matthew Stamm. He's a professor at Drexel University. Hadass Gold from CNN is with us, and Claire Leibowitz from the Partnership on AI. I'm Todd Zwillick. You're listening to 1A. Well, we've touched on media, of course, social media, the world of news and politics, art. We have to stop by the classroom, where AI and AI detection is becoming a huge issue. Here are a couple of examples. Brown University, just recently, one professor said that most of his students in his class likely used AI to cheat and earned perfect scores or near perfect scores on their midterms. He changed the final exam to in-person. And when he did it, 18 students dropped the class, 9 didn't take the test, rather than be caught, presumably, with what they'd been doing, which is using AI. Here's another example. Alcorn State University in Mississippi just reported this week where a history professor caught 32 out of 35 of his students using AI and failed them all on that section of the exam. That's 90% of the class, Hadass Gold. How much is AI shaking up the world of academics and the classroom?
3: I think this is a huge, huge issue for schools, you know, not just universities, but across the board, where, you know, we've always dealt with plagiarism in universities. We've always dealt with, you know, taking something directly from a source and not citing it properly. But in this case, it's, you know, it's essentially like hiring somebody else. You know, you'd hire the smart kid in class to write your essay for you. That's still cheating. And this is something that schools are very much trying to grapple with, because you are trying to teach students and, you know, instill some knowledge in them and some skills in them. Because even though AI is changing a lot in the workforce, there are still humans involved, and the value of a human's creativity and ability to think is still very, very important. But at the flip side of that, though, is that students need to learn how to use AI. They need to learn how it's going to be part of their lives and part of their work. So the challenge for universities now is not just, you know, completely ban AI from everything, but figuring out a way that it can work together. And I think that There's some places that are starting to figure that out, where they are teaching AI as part of it, where exams, like we might see more and more kind of old school exams, where now it's all done, you know, in the classroom, either on air-gapped computers or on, you know, pen and paper. University of Chicago has completely banned laptops and electronics, I believe, from all their first year classes now. One Wow. student of each class will be allowed to be the note taker. That one student is actually allowed to use, you know, AI transcription services to help take notes from the professor. Everybody else has to be without electronics. And this is part of, you know, the effort to combat, you know, the use of AI, so that students are still actually learning and understanding what is happening. And I've seen, you know, professors and teachers starting to use all sorts of little tricks to try and determine what's being AI generated. They're putting in prompt injections, which is when they kind of put in a hidden instruction to an AI. One I read about was like, use the word Madagascar in this answer.
1: Yeah, that was the case. That was the Alcorn State case in Mississippi that I just mentioned. hidden, exactly. Say Madagascar, and the kids handed in papers on the Industrial Revolution that said Madagascar. Made no sense.
3: Exactly, completely unrelated, and that's the way they can see it and find it. And so it's again, you know, just this balancing act for the education system where students need to understand what this technology is, how to use it, similar to, you know, when they're figuring out how to use the internet and Wikipedia and the like, and we all learned how to use that. But this is on such a different scale and challenge for the education system.
1: So before we go then, let's talk about some solutions. I'd like to hear a thought from Matt first, and then Claire, maybe you get the last word. Matthew, you teach AI at university. You've encountered everything we're talking about in Mississippi and at Brown University. Huge case in Mexico where potentially 75,000 students cheated. They canceled exams for like an entire national university. What do you see as potential solutions for detection and a rethinking of AI in the classroom?
8: Yeah, I don't think detection tools, particularly for text, are good enough for us to really rely on them on their own to figure out if content from students is AI generated or not. But I think we need to really rethink how we use AI and how we teach about it. So when I teach courses on, say, advanced probability, I have in-class exams, so they learn the theory, but then I have assignments where I encourage them to use AI tools that they'll use in industry. We need to think about how to teach students critical thinking, but how to leverage these tools when they go off in the real world.
1: Claire, I want to give you the final thought and one last word here about how we can feel a little bit more secure in this increasingly disorienting space.
6: So ultimately, I think we got to rely on real people to understand what's real and what's not. So much of what we've heard is the solution space is thinking about the people in our community, our networks, journalists, others who have kind of thought about epistemic questions for a really long time, and just being critical thinkers. So whether that's in how we train our students to grow up as civically minded and engaged, trusting in accurate information in their daily lives, I think there's something humbling and amazingly hopeful about how we can all rely on each other and expertise from many different facets.
1: That's Claire Leibowitz. I want to thank you, Matthew Stamm from Drexel and Hadass Gold from CNN. This show was produced by Michelle Harvin, and this program comes to you from WAMU, part of American University in Washington, distributed, as I always say, by the humans at NPR. I'm Todd Zwillick. We'll talk more soon. This is 1A.

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3: And I'm A. Martinez. Today, we're reading some recent NPR donor comments. I am ridiculously excited, Steve.
2: When are you not? Lindsay writes, so much great brain stimulation, thank you.
3: Wow, that's good to know.
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3: That we can actually do that to people, that's awesome.
2: Yeah.
3: All right, Michelle in Maryland, she says, NPR is my emotional support system. I get news, I get laughter, I learn about the world. So we're like a public radio support animal in a way, Steve, for people.
2: I believe that. Oh, it's my turn. Kate writes, I'm addicted. Best addiction ever. 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
3: this one's a healthy one. This one's a healthy one, Steve.
2: Yeah.
3: Being addicted to NPR, that's not that bad.
2: That's true.
3: Whatever your reason for giving is, you can join the community of public radio supporters by donating. 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
5: 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Hi, I'm Todd Zwillick. From AI-generated doctors giving bad information to fake videos of the Iran war flooding social media, AI content is getting easier to make and a lot harder to spot. 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Meanwhile, universities and companies are racing to create detection tools. 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Have you been duped by AI? What happened? 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
6: Live from NPR News, I'm Giles Snyder. Todd Blanche remains acting attorney general, but his nomination to the post is on hold. And while President Trump said Thursday that he could pull Blanche's nomination, he also suggested he may try to wait out two key Republicans, John Cornyn of Texas and North Carolina's Tom Tillis. At issue is the controversial anti-weaponization fund Blanche signed off on. Blanche has said the fund has been abandoned, but Cornyn and Tillis want written proof. Tillis spoke with reporters on Thursday.
7: Somebody's telling them to not do what Blanche said they were going to do. Whoever that person is giving the president bad advice. The only reason why we wouldn't move forward with this language is because that same advisor wants to bring it back to life at some point.
6: On social media, Trump said he could put Blanche back up for attorney general after Cornyn and Tillis leave office next year. President Trump claiming that negotiators led by his administration have made an agreement for the disarmament of Hamas. And NPR's Danielle Kurtzleben reports.
8: Trump announced the agreement in a social media post saying it will be carried out in phases. He said that as Hamas disarms, Israeli forces will withdraw from Gaza and an international force will work with Palestinians to take over public safety in Gaza. The administration characterized the agreement as fulfilling part of the 20-point plan to end the war that they announced last year. Last October, the U.S. brokered a ceasefire in the war. However, the Israeli military has continued to push into Gaza since then. More than 1,100 Palestinians have been killed since that ceasefire, the U.N. reported this month. A senior administration official speaking on condition of anonymity said they are confident Israel will adhere to the agreement. Danielle Kurtzleben, NPR News.
6: The death toll is rising from the earthquake that hit southwestern Japan Tuesday. Officials now say 34 people were killed in the quake that set off an explosion at a shopping mall, toppled a factory chimney, and flattened homes on Kyushu, Japan's main southern island. Hurricane Genevieve off of Mexico's west coast is sending powerful waves to Southern California. Carly Kay of member station KBS reports.
9: Huge swells are pummeling Southern California, and Hurricane Genevieve is cranking up the power. At the same time, a heat wave is rolling through the region. Meteorologist Alex Tardy says temperatures could set records.
10: We're talking maybe 115 in our deserts, perhaps even 120, hitting 120 in Palm Springs.
9: The heat may bring big crowds to beaches. That means more people may be taking a dip in dangerous waters.
11: Water temp is also 76 degrees right now, so it's very inviting.
9: San Diego Lifeguard Chief James Gartland warns to swim at beaches with lifeguards, and choosing shores with designated swimming areas could help people stay safe. For NPR News, I'm Carly Kay in San Diego.
6: This is NPR. The wife of a prominent opposition leader in Uganda says her husband is in intensive care following his collapse during a court appearance this week. Michael Koloki has more.
12: Winnie Byanyima, wife of detained Ugandan opposition leader Kizza Besigye, said he had been admitted to a hospital in the country's capital, Kampala. Byanyima, who heads the United Nations AIDS program, said her husband was, quote, unconscious, unable to speak, and unresponsive even to a pain stimulus. Besigye has been in custody since 2024 after he was repatriated from neighboring Kenya and charged with treason. His supporters claim that the charges are politically motivated and part of an ongoing crackdown on members of the opposition. Another of the country's opposition leaders, Bobi Wine, is currently in exile in the United States. For NPR News, I'm Michael Koloki in Nairobi.
6: Flight attendants at Canada's second largest airline are threatening to strike. The union, representing 4,400 workers at WestJet, has issued a 72-hour strike notice over pay issues, meaning a strike could start on Sunday, although the union still negotiating with WestJet. The governing body of European football, UEFA, is planning to boycott all FIFA competitions in protest of FIFA chief Gianni Infantino's plan to sell stakes in the World Cup to private equity investors. UEFA says an online meeting of all 55 members came to a unanimous decision. The regional body for North America, Central America, and the Caribbean stopped short of a boycott but still rejected Infantino's proposal. I'm Giles Snyder, NPR News.
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5: This is 1A. I'm Todd Zwillick in for Jen White. Been on the internet lately? Of course you have. Done some shopping, checked the news. Yeah, sure. Gotten fooled at least once by AI? More than likely. And when you got duped, you were not alone.
15: I fell for AI this morning. Yeah. And I literally accidentally reposted it. I don't even think I meant to repost it, but I did. And I'm getting DMs.

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2: Hi, I'm Ravenna Koenig, the West Coast Bureau Chief for NPR. 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NPR also has bureau chiefs for the Northeast, the South, the Midwest, and the Mountain West, not to mention more than 240 member stations across the country.
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10: America's farmland is disappearing with dizzying speed. The main culprits? Developers and data centers. What happens to farmers and our food? 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Hi, I'm Todd Zwillick. Put yourself for a minute on the family farm. The one your grandparents tilled, the one your parents worked. 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
12: Live from NPR News, I'm Giles Snyder. President Trump and two key Republicans on the Senate Judiciary Committee are sparring over the nomination of Todd Blanche to be Attorney General. Blanche's nomination is on hold. Senators John Cornyn of Texas and North Carolina's Tom Tillis want the Justice Department to rein in an agreement reached with President Trump. NPR's Ryan Lucas.
13: The snag here in his confirmation process, it revolves around the deal that the Justice Department made to end President Trump's IRS lawsuit over his leaked tax returns. Remember, that agreement included the creation of a nearly $1.8 billion anti-weaponization fund. Blanche has said that is not moving forward. But there was also a second related part that was a sweeping immunity deal for Trump, his family, and businesses from audits of past tax returns. That very much remains in effect.
12: President Trump suggested Thursday he could pull Blanche's nomination, but Blanche would still be the acting attorney general. The AI company Anthropic, a financial supporter of NPR, says it has found three cases where its artificial intelligence programs left testing environments, accessed the internet, and hacked into real companies. Competitor OpenAI reported a similar incident last week that raised concerns about AI safety, and NPR's John Ruich reports.
14: In the OpenAI case, the artificial intelligence models found a way to access the internet from what engineers believed was a secure, walled-off digital testing space called a sandbox. Anthropic says in the three cases it discovered, misconfigurations basically left the barn door open for the AI systems to gain access to the internet. Still, the incidents are likely to add to concern about AI's ability to conduct cyber attacks. Anthropic says the incidents happened during tests of the offensive cyber capabilities of its models. In the wake of the OpenAI case, it launched a review of more than 140,000 test runs and found that the organizations that got hacked in the three cases had not detected the breaches. John Ruich, NPR News.
12: In an unprecedented step, European nations say they will boycott the World Cup unless FIFA abandons a deal to sell stakes in the marquee soccer tournament to private investors. NPR's Raphael Nam.
15: UEFA, the body that governs European soccer, said all 55 member nations will be boycotting the men's as well as the women's World Cup, which is set to take place in Brazil next year. That boycott, UEFA says, will remain unless FIFA abandons a plan to create a new company to handle the commercial interests of the World Cup and other tournaments. As part of that plan, FIFA said it will sell minority stakes to private investors, sparking fury across Europe. In a statement announcing the boycott, UEFA said, quote, "The FIFA World Cup belongs to football. It always will. And so long as Europe has a voice, it will never be for sale." Raphael Nam, NPR News.
12: This is NPR. A San Francisco-based organization that supports trans immigrants and asylum seekers across the country is probably closing Friday. From member station KALW, Shrishi Pava has more.
16: Barvar was founded by Anjali Rimi in 2018. Since then, the organization says it's helped more than 100,000 people from around the world, many of them immigrants and asylum seekers. But this year, it's lost state and city funding.
17: Our own people, including myself, were going through immigration challenges during what is called budget advocacy. So we didn't have a seat at the table.
16: While trying to fundraise, Rimi has seen a surge of anti-trans hate on her social media pages.
17: This kind of hate reminds us of why our work is so necessary.
16: Parivar has one last meeting with the San Francisco mayor's office to ask for last-minute funding. For NPR News, I'm Srishti Prabha in San Francisco.
12: Authorities in Minnesota say cyber attacks targeted more than 30 water systems this week, the source of the attacks being investigated. But they came amid warnings about Iranian hackers. A federal civilian cyber defense agency issued an alert Thursday, and the FBI says it's aware of reported intrusions in at least seven states. South Korea's benchmark leading the way in Friday trading. The KOSPI is extending gains from the early going and now up 15%. As shares linked to artificial intelligence rebound following this week's sharp sell-off over concerns about an AI bubble. Most of the rest of the regional stock markets also gaining ground. I'm Giles Snyder, NPR News.
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19: This is 1A. I'm Todd Zwillick. Let's face it, a lot of us don't spend enough time thinking about all the work that goes into bringing produce from the farm to the store, or about the farmers, or especially about the workers. But how often do we think about the land that farmers use to grow and harvest that produce and how it gets passed down?
20: Hi, my name is Wayne. I'm from Guilford, Connecticut, and I am the new owner of my family's farm property. It was put into a trust, more or less, for us kids, able to buy my sibling out. And I am now starting a farm on this property, raising beef cows.
19: So Wayne there was able to inherit his land through a family trust and what sounds like an amicable agreement with his siblings. But it's not always that simple. In fact, transferring land between parties, even in the same family, can be, well, taxing and not

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5: This is Ira Glass of This American Life. 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
6: From Austin Film Festival, this is On Story, a look inside the creative process from today's leading writers, creators, and filmmakers. I'm your host, Barbara Morgan. This week on Story, we're joined by Celine Song, the writer, director behind Past Lives and Materialists, and legendary indie film producer Christine Vachon, for a conversation on the creative relationship between writers and producers.
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8: 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However, we don't have a choice because we're not a liberated people.
6: On Story from Austin Film Festival, we'll be back in a moment.
9: Live from NPR News, I'm Giles Snyder. President Trump says a deal has been reached to disarm Hamas. On social media, Trump called the deal reached in Cairo between mediators and Hamas leaders historic, saying disarmament would come in phases as Israeli forces withdraw from Gaza. It's not clear how long the process will take, and Israeli support for the plan is uncertain. Americans have long backed Israel, but polls show support falling since the wars in Gaza and Iran. And Pierce Frank Langford reports on how Americans and Israelis now see one another.
10: When Rachel Lindenfeld first visited Israel, she loved it.
11: I had studied Hebrew in college, and I actually got to put it in action and read everything around me.
10: But after the huge death toll in Gaza, Lindenfeld, who's Jewish and lives in Washington, D.C., sympathizes more with the Palestinians.
11: And I'm worried about Palestinians and how they can come back from this.
10: Mayor Pavlovsky says Americans don't appreciate the threats Israelis face. In Jerusalem, he lifted his shirt to show me huge scars across his belly.
12: The stabbing attack. The terrorist came with knife and tried to kill me.
10: Pavlovsky said a Palestinian attacked him in the West Bank without provocation in 2015. Frank Langford, NPR News, reporting from Washington and Jerusalem.
9: New government data points to a slowdown in economic growth. NPR's Scott Horsley on what the Commerce Department is saying.
13: Gross domestic product grew at an annual rate of 1.5% in the second quarter. That's a bit of a slowdown from the first 3 months of the year, and the growth was really concentrated in some narrow categories. But as you say, the biggest driver of economic activity is consumer spending, and that held up pretty well.
9: Consumer spending accounts for about 70% of U.S. economic activity. Two appeals courts Thursday ruled against the Trump administration's policy mandating those who enter the country without legal status be placed in detention. The issue expected to end up at the Supreme Court, as NPR's Ximena Bustillo reports.
14: The decisions out of the Ninth Circuit and Seventh Circuit Courts of Appeals argue that the administration is misunderstanding decades-old immigration law. The Trump administration wants anyone who entered the country illegally to be in immigration detention while their cases play out in immigration court. Under previous administrations, someone without a criminal record would generally be allowed to seek a bond hearing while their immigration case was pending. The approach has resulted in the prolonged detention of people who, in some cases, have been living in the U.S. for decades and a record number of people in detention. The Supreme Court is expected to take up the issue in its next term. Ximena Bustillo, NPR News, Washington.
9: Spain's prime minister planning to visit the Spanish enclave of Ceuta in North Africa. The situation there has been described as absolute chaos. Thousands of migrants have surged into the territory from Morocco. At least 9 people have been killed. This is NPR News. Todd Blanch remains acting attorney general, but his nomination to the post is on hold. And while President Trump said Thursday that he could pull Blanch's nomination, he also suggested he may try to wait out 2 key Republicans, John Cornyn of Texas and North Carolina's Tom Tillis. At issue is a sweeping tax immunity deal that benefits Trump and members of his family. It also included the controversial anti-weaponization fund that Blanch has said has been abandoned. But Cornyn and Tillis say they want written assurances. On social media, Trump said he could put Blanch back up for attorney general after Cornyn and Tillis leave office. A Florida professor is suing after being fired for a short story she assigned her English class. She says her free speech was violated. Nancy Guan from member station WUSF reports.
15: Vanita Prabhakar says she was terminated abruptly for teaching the critically acclaimed short story Bettering Myself. It's about an alcoholic teacher who jokes inappropriately with her students and was part of a lesson on narrative voice, specifically unsympathetic or unreliable narrators.
16: The other part of it is, well, discussion in critical thinking and offering students a language with which to discuss difficult things.
15: That's what Prabhakar says she explained to the president of South Florida State College before he fired her. Her attorney, Greg Grubel, says the move goes against academic freedom.
17: The entire purpose of college is to be challenged on what you believe.
15: The college has not responded to requests for comment about the case. For NPR News, I'm Nancy Guan in Tampa.
9: I'm Giles Snyder. 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
6: You're listening to On Story from Austin Film Festival. I'm your host, Barbara Morgan. First up, a conversation on the writer-producer relationship with Celine Song and Christine Vachon. Celine Song began her writing career as a playwright. Her first film, Past Lives, follows the relationship between childhood sweethearts living in South Korea, who are separated when one of them emigrates to the United States, only to reunite and rebuild their complicated relationship as adults. Past Lives was nominated for Best Picture at the Academy Awards, and its script earned Song a nomination for Best Original Screenplay. Song's second film, Materialist, follows the love triangle between a New York matchmaker, her wealthy, seemingly perfect match, and her financially challenged, struggling actor, ex-boyfriend. The film was inspired by Song's real-life experience working as a matchmaker. Christine Vachon is the co-founder of Killer Films, a New York-based production company which has been producing acclaimed independent features since the mid-90s, including both of Song's projects. Vachon has frequently collaborated with director Todd Haynes, producing every one of his feature films, including Carol, Safe, and May December. Vachon's credits also include Kids, I Shot Andy Warhol, Boys Don't Cry, Hedwig and the Angry Inch, and many, many more. In television, Vachon has produced Todd Haynes' HBO miniseries, Mildred Pierce, as well as Netflix Halston. Past Lives earned Vachon her first Best Picture nomination. AFF moderator Sally Seitz sat down with Celine Song and Christine Vachon for a conversation on balancing romance

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1: Because my partner, Pam Koffler, kind of at the height of those first few months of COVID, when none of us knew what was going to happen, she reached out to a few people that she knew, including somebody who I think was already representing you, and said, you know what, just send me your best scripts. I just want to read things that inspire me. And I don't care if they're available or not. I just want to read something that makes me feel good about the future of the industry. And Sue Carles, who is Celine's agent, said, I have this amazing script, sent it to Pam, and Pam read it. And Pam knows I hate to read scripts. That's kind of the only way my house gets cleaned, is I'm like, what else could I do except read this? And Pam called me and she said, I just read the most amazing script. And that was months before we actually became involved. So when we met Celine for the first time for Past Lives, we sat down at a restaurant in the West Village, and we already knew we loved the script. It was really about seeing if we were compatible and if we liked each other and if we could go on this like crazy road together. And I think it was me and Pam and David, and we basically said to you, tell us about yourself. And Celine said, when I was studying to be a playwright, I worked for a matchmaking company. And we were, all three of us were like, tell us more.
2: Well, but that's how I know that, that's how I always knew that materialists needed to be, that it was something that I was always so interested in telling a story about.
1: No, you spun an extraordinary story. I mean, we literally sat there for half an hour and you told us a lot of things that ended up in the film. And this was years before we made the movie. And we were completely captivated. And then we were like, oh yeah, Past Lives. So let's talk about your DP and let's talk about, but it was really, I mean, that was just a great example of, in some ways, what you showed us first was what an extraordinary storyteller you are.
3: Christine, in a previous interview online, and I'm paraphrasing, you said it's critical that the director and the producer are making the same film. And so early on in that collaboration, what conversations are you having to ensure a shared vision?
1: Making the same film / knowing the story you want to tell. Those are very similar, and if a writer-director can really express effectively what that story is, then I know as a producer that I don't really have anything to worry about. Look, there's a lot of pivots when you make a movie and a lot of like, oh, well, we didn't get that location, we got this one. It's going to rain that day, but it's the only day the actor can work. All of those things that you just have to roll with. But if the director, and in this case, the writer-director, knows the story they want to tell, they can roll with those things because they can figure out, okay, I'm not having exactly the thing I wanted, but I understand the narrative essence of this scene and I can still get to it.
2: To me, what matters more than anything from all my collaborators, including Christine, is that, do you get the story? Do you get it? And there are parts of Past Lives that only people who've lived in New York for a really long time can understand, that like I understand and Christine understand. So to me, it's like looking for somebody who is moved by it. I would say that every single person who worked in the movie was moved by Past Lives. And by the way, there were producers who did not cry at the end of reading my script, right? There are. Now they talk to me and they act like, they're like, oh, loved it, love Past Life. And I'm like, you read it. You read it before. You didn't want to do it. You thought it should be a comedy. They're fully. People who are like, they're like, it should be a comedy, or should it be so Korean, blah, blah, blah. And then now they're like, oh my God, I always knew. I'm like, no. I'm looking for a producer who understands it for what it is, and accepts it for what it is, and loves it for what it is.
1: I mean, Celine has heard me tell this story.

0: story a million times, but one of the things I love about past lives is one of its strengths is almost everyone who sees it thinks it's about them. And the story I always tell is I introduced Celine very quickly to Steven Spielberg at the Academy lunch. And he was like, he'd met me once before and pretended to remember that. And I was like, I just want to make sure you meet Celine Song, who did Past Lives. And he was like, that movie's about me and my wife. And then I faded away, as I should have. And I believe you then had a conversation with him about how meaningful it was to him, because it was about him and how he and his wife almost didn't have a life together. And that's the power of that film. And do I feel like I culturally appropriated Korean culture by producing it? Absolutely not. I feel like I enabled an extraordinary artist to make her film.
1: Well, and I think that the main problem is that the artists feel like they're often in the position of being a beggar. But the truth is that the artist is a person who understands better than anyone what we're going to make together. So actually, the artist is actually I think about them as like the foundation of how a project is going to go. So some of it is actually less about like, well, what does the producer want and things like that? It's actually so much more about, well, how can you communicate effectively with your producer? So some of it is just about, well, do you guys actually know how to talk to each other? Does it actually work? Like when I try to express something, does Christine pick up what I'm laying down? You know what I mean? A little bit of that. Just like any relationship, just like any intimate relationship, I think so much is about, are we good communicators with each other? And sometimes you might be talking to the most amazing producer ever. You may not be compatible with that producer, right? You may learn that, just like how you might meet a most amazing person on a date and you're just realized walking away being like, they're so great. They're just not for me. I think the truth is that every artist should have as intimate a relationship with their producer as they would with their spouse. And the artist is not the beggar for the producer's attention. It's actually the producer's interest to investigate, and they're like archaeologists, or like there's a better thing, archaeologists, anthropologists, right? They're the anthropologists for the script and then the project that the artist has, right? And if you're a good director, if you're a good writer, then you have to be also good at communicating what is in the fields that the producers are anthropologists at, right?
2: I want to circle back to what you said about how there were pivots.
0: Every movie's just a series of decisions all day long. And I always want to make sure I work with a director who's up for that. The thing we say when a director isn't is we say, uh-oh, my indecision is final. And that's like our code for this person doesn't know what the f*** they want, which was never an issue with Celine. I mean, Celine was open sometimes about like, do you think this would be better or that would be better? But that's different. That's not knowing what you want. I mean, look, when you work with a director for the first time, every day you learn how to be a better producer for them. And I remember, I think it was on Past Lives, there was something like a pivot that had to happen. And everyone was like, when do we tell Celine? When do we tell Celine? And I was like, how about now? And I just went over to you and said, hey,
3: remember,
0: the thing we thought we were going to be able to do, we can't do. So we can do one of these two things. And you were like, okay, I think I'd rather do the second one. And I was like, okay, great. And I go back to everybody and I'm like, what? Like, what was the big deal? But that's a good example, because knowing when to tell a director information, it is specific to a director and it is specific to your understanding, your working relationship with them. So I don't blame anybody for being like, should we or shouldn't we? Because everyone was new to working with Celine, because Celine was new to being a director. Now I know on the next movie that we may do, I have a very good sense of like, being transparent, but when's the right time?
3: On Story from Austin Film Festival. We'll be back in a moment.
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3: 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I'm your host, Barbara Morgan. We're back with writer-director Celine Song and producer Christine Vachon for a conversation on their work together on Past Lives and Materialists.
2: I love Materialists because it's made me ask these big questions about love, but also it gave me the expectations of a romance, right? These beautiful lit dancing scenes and these great kisses and that great bouquet of flowers, but it also sort of subverted my expectations of a film with romance, right? It brings up the realities of dating, and one of those realities is sexual assault, which comes up when Lucy's client, Sophie, blames her. Can you all talk a little bit about the choice to sort of balance this, the romance and the reality, and how you go about depicting that?
1: Well, I think this statistics is pretty, it's a little outdated, which makes me feel like it's probably higher. I think 1 in 3 women experience sexual assault once in their life, at least once in their life. So it was something that, which I thought was so interesting, because I feel like that data is presented as like 1 in 3 women. And then I was like, well, what if it's a 1 in 3 men too? So I think that it was always in the DNA of the story, because the thing that you're talking about is really the stated thesis and the goal of the film, which is to be quite real about modern dating, and then to figure out how to tell the story about modern dating as honestly as we can while still remaining a romantic film and also cinema, right? Because I mean, like, there is an amazing thing that is like in its heart escapist about cinema, because of course you're looking at beautiful faces of beautiful actors in beautiful places and perfect clothes, right? So there is a kind of an element of a fantasy in any kind of film. Every film is a fantasy. But how do we actually take that opportunity, right? Because something that I know is like, well, I'm inviting an audience into a movie theater where we get to talk about love and dating and things that concern us about what it's like to be human. And then you invite them into this room, and then a part of it is like, well, now that we're all here and we're happy in the summer, you know, in the movie theaters, what if we actually talked about the real thing? What if we talked about some of the things that actually fucks with us, right?
7: Have you spoken with Sophie L?
8: Not yet, just Mark P.
7: I just hung up with Sophie's lawyer.
8: Her lawyer?
7: Apparently, she was assaulted on the date.
8: What? By Mark P?
7: Yes.
8: Last night? Are you serious?
7: She's bringing charges to the company, not you. I have a call with the legal team in 2 minutes, and we're gonna figure it out.
8: I need to speak with her.
7: Lucy, no.
8: Violet, she's my client.
7: She's not anymore. So if Sophie calls, you must not pick up.
8: I can't do nothing.
7: Do nothing.
8: Has something like this happened before?
7: Of course. This is dating. This happened to one of my clients the 3rd year I worked here. If you do this long enough, it happens to all of us. It's a known risk.
1: So I think that was always on hugely important part of the movie. It was always in the film. And of course, when it comes to the Harry's leg surgery too, to me, it's like, well, I think that it is not quite fair that we're only seeing the way that women are brutalized in the dating marketplace, because I think that men are also crushed by it too.
2: Yeah, I appreciate the storyline about the leg surgery and Harry, because I think so often we see how women alter their value in the marketplace.
1: Well, leg surgery is I read that it's the fastest growing surgery, of course, among men, but also it's one of the only plastic surgeries that are driven by and helmed by men, right? So I think that's something that I really want to talk about is like, well, that's a very material thing that you're doing to your body, right? To break your legs. But then you're like, well, what is it for? Well, actually for this thing that we all agree is something that matters to us more than being human, which is value. And of course, throughout the film, you hear these characters say, talk about value over and over. But then I think something that I know is quite true is that the most important line in the whole film is when Sophie says, I'm not merchandise, I'm a person. What she's saying is that actually human beings cannot be evaluated, right? And there actually cannot be value in human beings. I know it's hard in late capitalism to remember that. I think it's very hard to remember that because the whole world will treat you that way. But we have to still remember when we're looking at our human being that actually their worth in the marketplace of dating, of jobs, whatever, how much income they have, is not going to hold up because at the end of the day, we're just two people who are sitting in the same room.
9: A body is like an apartment. You have to invest to get the value back.
8: I understand you. I invested too.
9: Right, I figured.
8: Did your brother, too?
9: Yeah, we did it together. 8 years ago.
8: 6 feet or taller was one of Charlotte's non-negotiables, so I'm glad he did.
9: I know it sounds stupid, breaking your legs to gain a few extra inches, but we keep saying definitely worth it. Changed our lives. With women, completely, of course. Women just approach us and talk to us now, which never happened before. I haven't struck out since. You can also tell the difference at work and at restaurants and airports. You're just worth more.
2: Was there anything from past lives, like that your previous work and then going into Materialist, were you like, we're definitely going to do this again. This really worked. Or was there something you're like, we're not going to go about it this way. Basically, were there any sort of lessons you took into the
1: you're
2: second
1: talking about
2: round?
1: Learning. Yeah.
2: Yeah, learning.
1: Well,
2: yeah.
1: I think that, I mean, past lives, I mean, I learned from zero. So to me, I feel like the whole, all of past lives was a process of learning, you know, like I just didn't know how to read a call sheet. Like
0: yeah,
1: I didn't,
0: but that's, I mean, not to yeah, interrupt you, no, but no. That stuff is easy.
1: That stuff is easy.
0: I mean, it's like, you don't know how to read a call sheet. It takes you 2 minutes to learn.
1: Well, I mean, that's the thing. I'm like, if anybody makes you feel like you don't know enough, I think I would say really be cautious of that person because this is a person that I work with. You see what I mean? So when I'm like, I don't know how to read the call sheet, you don't want somebody who makes you feel like you're an idiot because of that. You want to work with somebody who says, oh, you're going to learn it in 2 seconds.
0: Exactly.
1: Yeah. So if you want to know who you want to be partners with as a producer in anything that you're making, or if you want to know who your collaborator should be, always work with somebody who makes you feel like they got the things that you don't know covered, and then that they actually don't think that you're an idiot for not knowing something.
0: But what I would also add to that, that Celine brought to the table, is she was never afraid to say she didn't know something. And that is critical.
1: Yeah.
0: And when we were on set, if somebody used a term that you didn't understand, you didn't pretend that you did. You just said to us, what the fuck does MOS mean? You know?
1: Well, but if I think a part of it is like you have to surround yourself with people who you can be honest about when you don't know, right?
0: Right.
1: And then also you do yourself right. Need a great courage to be humiliated by asking the question. Because I think that to me is the courage that actually absolutely is a part of the director's job description.
0: I would say it's confidence. It comes back to knowing the story you want to tell. Because if you know the story that you want to tell, all of that is just the like steps on the way. And the crew can tell, I mean, the crew can tell immediately, as I said earlier, if a director does know or doesn't. And if a director doesn't, you can feel them kind of like, ugh, this is going to be a long
1: movie. It becomes about defensive filmmaking, right? So to me, it's like, I think being confident is actually a part of the director's job description.
0: Absolutely.
1: Like, I think it absolutely is. And of course, there are moments where everyone's going to feel insecure. Just like, you know, parents feel insecure about when they're raising their kids, but they have to present a front of somebody who has to be able to hold down the security, right? Sometimes, of course, I'm feeling insecure. I'm not sure about the scene, right? But what's great is that if you have partners like Christine, then Christine is not going to be unsettled by me admitting that I'm scared about something, right? In a way that I wouldn't want to tell this to the rest of my crew. So I can always go and be like, with Christine or David or Pam, I can be like, I'm so scared, you know? And then they'll be like, okay, what can we do to make you less scared? I'm like, okay, that's not making me scared. That's what makes me scared. There's a whole other section of the partnership that is happening so that the rest of the film set can only see you as confident and has the answers, right? And then what that does is it's not like that's good because it's going to be a fun working area. It actually makes everybody do a better job. Because everybody, if people are not operating out of fear and insecurity and instability, like people are then able to work at their most creative, highest level because they're not afraid. Because they know that, God forbid, they have a bad idea, right? It's like, as long as the director is willing to hear it, and then to not make them feel awful for it. And then for the director, if they take the idea and that it doesn't go well, something that I know also is true is that as a director, you have to take the responsibility, right? Because I feel like if you are not willing to take the responsibility for your whole crew's bad ideas that you yourself took, then what happens is you're going to stop getting ideas. And what's amazing is if everybody feels very comfortable in sharing all their ideas, bad or good or the best. And by the way, most of the time it's the best, right? So as long as, you know, you're sitting there and you're listening to all these ideas, you want to create a situation where everybody's looking for solutions with you. And that's only going to happen if you yourself are so confident and also yourself feel completely responsible as the leader.
3: Next up, we're joined by Justin Simeon, the writer-producer of the film Dear White People and the creator of the TV adaptation of the same name, which ran for 4 seasons on Netflix. The film follows Samantha White, played by Tessa Thompson, a media arts major at a fictional Ivy League university who stirs controversy on campus by criticizing her white peers and their racist transgressions on her Dear White People radio show. The TV adaptation expanded in scope to focus on an ensemble of characters at the fictional Winchester University. Simeon began working on the concept for Dear White People in 2006 as a response to his time studying film at a predominantly white institution. In 2012, he created a trailer as proof of concept, which he used as a centerpiece to launch a successful crowdfunding campaign. The film premiered in 2014 to critical and financial success, and the TV adaptation premiered on Netflix 3 years later. Simeon went on to write and direct the horror comedy Bad Hair and to direct the horror comedy Haunted Mansion. Simeon is currently executive producing TV projects with his production company, Culture Machine. AFF moderator Casey Barron sat down with Justin Simeon for a conversation on Simeon's process of using social media to build an audience for Dear White People, his collaborations with Yvette Lee Bowser and Lena Waithe, and the pressures of social responsibility as a Black artist. Dear White People clips courtesy of Lionsgate Television, Inc.
10: For directorial debut, Dear White People is something quite extraordinary, even if you take out the debut on top of it. So I would love to give you space to talk about people, institutions, systems that may have helped build you up as an artist to make that as your first project.
11: Everyone said no to that script. I was trying to do a multi-protagonist sort of smart take on Black, at the time, youth. And no one was interested in that, really. It was sort of like, you know, where's the dude in the fat suit? You know, where's the part about slavery? Like, it just was not what the industry was looking for at all, really, in a kind of like spec script. And so I had to, you know, while I was at work and didn't have any money to make this movie, sort of scramble together what I had. And I had a Twitter account, and I started a Dear White People Twitter account. And sort of in my mind, it was a way of testing out Sam White's Dear White People jokes. And what it actually gave me was this kind of microcosmic experiment of how people would react to this kind of humor. And that reaction is actually what the movie's about. So it was sort of about jokes, but it was also just about, like, just kind of inspiring ideas of how humans just sort of operate in that space. And then eventually we made a trailer with like some tax return dollars I had. I had a job 9 to 5, really more like 9 to 9, working in PR for Focus Features and then Paramount. And yeah, that trailer went viral. And it sort of, it really was something I had to build by myself. Now, when it came time to do the show, I had a lot more support. It's part of the reason I'm here. Yvette Lee Bowser, creator of Living Single, I mean, The Blueprint. Okay, hello. That was really the first time I ever had an industry mentor. At the time, Netflix was really interested in in diverse storytellers. And just honestly, like folks that just responded to the movie out of Sundance, who were suddenly in positions of power. You know, folks like Tara Duncan, who was at Netflix, is at Onyx now, came in and really championed it once we were able to like show the world what I was thinking about with this Dear White People thing.
10: Can you just talk a little bit more, obviously outside of the Twitter space, the actual development process for you on writing that original script?
11: Yeah, I mean, I surrounded myself with Black women. That was the strategy. It worked really well. Lena Waithe was really one of the first, I want to say, I mean, she was literally my friend. We met in a writer's group that a bunch of us would just be in these groups every weekend working on specs and like doing table reads and stuff. And we sort of met and caught on in this writer's group. And I remember we both had like day jobs at Paramount. We were both on the lot one day and she just sort of like gave me for not having finished the script, you know? And so she was one of the first voices that really helped to push me. And then I remember the two of us were stalking Stephanie Elaine at the LA Film Festival to see, you know, if she had seen the trailer, and she hadn't, but her assistant, it was a whole thing. But then Stephanie Elaine came in and was hugely helpful, but she was like, I've never made a movie this low before. If this was, if this was like 10 years ago, she, I remember her telling us like, I would know how to finance this, but today, I don't know how to do this. So let me go talk to Effie. And then Effie came on board. And it was just sort of like this, I don't know, like snowball effect of very like powerful Black women coming on board to help me figure my shit out.
10: How did you develop that perspective and skill of creating three-dimensional female characters?
11: It definitely was a goal. And like I told you, part of the strategy is literally surround myself with smart Black women. And when you have someone like Yvette Lee Bowser in the room, it just, we fell in love with these women as characters, but also the actresses as people. And we wanted to show them in all of their angles. I think that really was the point of Dear White People, is these are characters who maybe appear in archetypal ways in other shows or in other places, but this is what's really happening underneath their lives. I mean, as a gay Black guy, I was raised by Black women, literally and figuratively. That is my access point to Black culture, is via Black women. And it was so important for me to honor them and to honor that and do as good a job as I could, knowing that I'm not a Black woman, to make sure their experiences were authentic. And so we had Yvette at the head of that table, but then we also populated that writer's room with at least one person per female character, per perspective. We did not have a large room. That's why one, okay? there wasn't like a bunch of other people there either. But to have like, especially if it wasn't really like me, you know, Sam and Lionel are kind of me, right? Like they're kind of like parts of my brain sort of split into characters. But for everybody else, especially, we needed women in that room who could speak to those experiences specifically and to bring things to the table that we would have never thought of. Coco's abortion storyline is one of those things. I remember Yvette being really passionate about portraying the reality of that situation and making sure that we were like not just living in like a gay Black man's fantasy of how women work, you know? And that, oh God, that just expanded that episode into one of my favorite moments of that season.
12: Kelsey, I'm scared. Do you know what the options are for something like this? Either I have some stranger literally suck the life out of me, or I go home with a pill to face the worst possible thing I can imagine. Alone.
13: You're not alone. And those are not your only options.
12: Part of me thinks maybe I should. My mom did.
13: And you're mostly okay?
12: And then I'll be a 20-year-old college dropout. 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

0: You're listening to On Story from Austin Film Festival. I'm your host, Barbara Morgan. We're back with writer-director Celine Song and producer Christine Vachon for a conversation on their work together on Past Lives and Materialists.
1: I love Materialists because it's made me ask these big questions about love, but also it gave me the expectations of a romance, right? These beautiful lit dancing scenes and these great kisses and that great bouquet of flowers. But it also sort of subverted my expectations of a film with romance, right? It brings up the realities of dating. And one of those realities is sexual assault, which comes up when Lucy's client, Sophie, blames her. Can you all talk a little bit about the choice to sort of balance this, the romance and the reality, and how you go about depicting that?
2: Well, I think this statistics is pretty, it's a little outdated, which makes me feel like it's probably higher. I think 1 in 3 women experience sexual assault once in their life, at least once in their life. So it was something that, which I thought was so interesting, because I feel like that data is presented as like 1 in 3 women. And then I was like, well, what if it's a 1 in 3 men too? So I think that it was always in the DNA of the story, because the thing that you're talking about is really a stated thesis and the goal of the film, which is to be quite real about modern dating, and then to figure out how to tell the story about modern dating as honestly as we can while still remaining a romantic film and also cinema, right? Because I mean, like, there is an amazing thing that is like in its heart escapist about cinema, because of course you're looking at beautiful faces of beautiful actors in beautiful places and perfect clothes, right? So there is a kind of an element of a fantasy in any kind of film. Every film is a fantasy. But how do we actually take that opportunity, right? Because something that I know is like, well, I'm inviting an audience into a movie theater where we get to talk about love and dating and things that concern us about what it's like to be human. And then you invite them into this room, and then a part of it is like, well, now that we're all here and we're happy in the summer, you know, in the movie theaters, what if you actually talked about the real thing? What if we talked about some of the things that actually fucks with us, right?
3: Have you spoken with Sophie L?
4: Not yet, just Mark P.
3: I just hung up with Sophie's lawyer.
4: Her lawyer?
3: Apparently, she was assaulted on the date.
4: What? By Mark P?
3: Yes.
4: Last night? Are you serious?
3: She's bringing charges to the company, not you. I have a call with the legal team in 2 minutes and we're gonna figure it out.
4: I need to speak with her.
3: Lucy, no.
4: Violet, she's my client.
3: She's not anymore. So if Sophie calls, you must not pick up.
4: I can't do nothing.
3: Do nothing.
4: Has something like this happened before?
3: Of course. This is dating. This happened to one of my clients the 3rd year I worked here. If you do this long enough, it happens to all of us. It's a known risk.
2: So I think that was always on hugely important part of the movie. It was always in the film. And of course, when it comes to the Harry's leg surgery too, to me, it's like, well, I think that it is not quite fair that we're only seeing the way that women are brutalized in the dating marketplace, because I think that men are also crushed by it too.
1: Yeah, I appreciate the storyline about the leg surgery and Harry, because I think so often we see how women alter their value in the marketplace.
2: Well, leg surgery is I read that it's the fastest growing surgery, of course, among men, but also it's one of the only plastic surgeries that are driven by and helmed by men, right? So I think that's something that I really want to talk about is like, well, that's a very material thing that you're doing to your body, right? To break your legs. But then you're like, well, what is it for? Well, actually for this thing that we all agree is something that matters to us more than being human, which is value. And of course, throughout the film, you hear these characters say, talk about value over and over. But then I think something that I know is quite true is that the most important line in the whole film is when Sophie says, I'm not merchandise, I'm a person. What she's saying is that actually human beings cannot be evaluated. Right, and there actually cannot be value in human beings. I know it's hard in late capitalism to remember that. I think it's very hard to remember that because the whole world will treat you that way. But we have to still remember when we're looking at our human being that actually their worth in the marketplace of dating, of jobs, whatever, how much income they have, is not going to hold up. Because at the end of the day, we're just two people who are sitting in the same room.
5: A body is like an apartment. You have to invest to get the value back.
4: I understand you. I invested too.
5: Right, I figured.
4: Did your brother too?
5: Yeah, we did it together. 8 years ago.
4: 6 feet or taller was one of Charlotte's non-negotiables, so I'm glad he did.
5: I know it sounds stupid breaking your legs to gain a few extra inches, but we keep saying definitely worth it. Changed our lives. With women, completely, of course. Women just approach us and talk to us now, which never happened before. I haven't struck out since. But you can also tell the difference at work, and at restaurants, and airports. You're just worth more.
1: Was there anything from past lives, like that, your previous work, and then going into Materialist, were you like, we're definitely going to do this again, this really worked? Or was there something you're like, we're not going to go about it this way? Basically, were there any sort of lessons you took into the
2: You're
1: second round?
2: Talking about
1: round?
2: Learning. Yeah,
1: learning.
2: Well,
1: yeah.
2: I think that, I mean, past lives, I mean, I learned from zero. So to me, I feel like all of past lives was a process of learning. You know, like I just didn't know how to read a call sheet. Like,
6: yeah,
2: I didn't,
6: but that's, I mean, not to interrupt you, but that stuff is easy.
2: That stuff is easy.
6: I mean, it's like, you don't know how to read a call sheet. It takes you 2 minutes to learn.
2: Well, I mean, that's the thing. I'm like, if anybody makes you feel like you don't know enough, I think I would say really be cautious of that person, because this is the person that I work with. You see what I mean? So when I'm like, I don't know how to read the call sheet, you don't want somebody who makes you feel like you're an idiot because of that. You want to work with somebody who says, oh, you're going to learn it in 2 seconds.
6: Exactly.
2: Yeah. So if you want to know who you want to be partners with as a producer in anything that you're making, or if you want to know who your collaborator should be, always work with somebody who makes you feel like they got the things that you don't know covered, and then that they actually don't think that you're an idiot for not knowing something.
6: But what I would also add to that Celine brought to the table is she was never afraid to say she didn't know something. And that is critical.
2: Yeah.
6: And when we were on set, if somebody used a term that you didn't understand, you didn't pretend that you did. You just said to us, what the fuck does MOS mean? You know?
2: But if I think a part of it is like, you have to surround yourself with people who you can be honest about when you don't know, right?
6: Right.
2: And then also you do yourself need a great courage to be humiliated by asking the question. Because I think that to me is the courage that actually absolutely is a part of the director's job description.
6: I would say it's confidence. It comes back to knowing the story you want to tell. Because if you know the story that you want to tell, all of that is just the like steps on the way. And the crew can tell, the crew can tell immediately, as I said earlier, if a director does know or doesn't. And if a director doesn't, you can feel them kind of this is going to be a long
2: movie. It becomes about defensive filmmaking, right? So to me, it's like, I think being confident is actually a part of the director's job description.
6: Absolutely.
2: Like, I think it absolutely is. And of course, there are moments where everyone's going to feel insecure. Just like, you know, parents feel insecure about when they're raising their kids, but they have to present a front of somebody who has to be able to hold down the security, right? Sometimes, of course, I'm feeling insecure. I'm not sure about the scene, right? But what's great is that if you have partners like Christine, then Christine is not going to be unsettled by me admitting that I'm scared about something, right? In a way that I wouldn't want to tell this to the rest of my crew. So I can always go and be like, the Christine or David or Pam, I can be like, I'm so scared, you know? And then they'll be like, okay, what can we do to make you less scared? I'm like, okay, that's not making you scared. That's what makes me scared. There's a whole other section of the partnership that is happening so that the rest of the film set can only see you as confident and has the answers, right? And then what that does is it's not like that's good because it's going to be a fun working area. It actually makes everybody do a better job. Because everybody, if people are not operating out of fear and insecurity and instability, like people are then able to work at their most creative, highest level because they're not afraid. because they know that, God forbid, they have a bad idea, right? It's like, as long as the director is willing to hear it and then to not make them feel awful for it, and then for the director, if they take the idea and that it doesn't go well, something that I know also is true is that as a director, you have to take the responsibility, right? Because I feel like if you are not willing to take the responsibility for your whole crew's bad ideas that you yourself took, then what happens is you're going to stop getting ideas. And what's amazing is if everybody feels very comfortable in sharing all their ideas, bad or good or the best. And by the way, most of the time it's the best, right? So as long as, you know, you're sitting there and you're listening to all these ideas, you want to create a situation where everybody's looking for solutions with you. And that's only going to happen if you yourself are so confident and also yourself feel completely responsible as the leader.
0: Next up, we're joined by Justin Simien, the writer-producer of the film Dear White People and the creator of the TV adaptation of the same name, which ran for 4 seasons on Netflix. The film follows Samantha White, played by Tessa Thompson, a media arts major at a fictional Ivy League university who stirs controversy on campus by criticizing her white peers and their racist transgressions on her Dear White People radio show. The TV adaptation expanded in scope to focus on an ensemble of characters at the fictional Winchester University. Simien began working on the concept for Dear White People in 2006 as a response to his time studying film at a predominantly white institution. In 2012, he created a trailer as proof of concept, which he used as a centerpiece to launch a successful crowdfunding campaign. The film premiered in 2014 to critical and financial success, and the TV adaptation premiered on Netflix 3 years later. Simien went on to write and direct the horror comedy Bad Hair and to direct the horror comedy Haunted Mansion. Simien is currently executive producing TV projects with his production company, Culture Machine. AFF moderator Casey Barron sat down with Justin Simien for a conversation on Simien's process of using social media to build an audience for Dear White People, his collaborations with Yvette Lee Bowser and Lena Waithe, and the pressures of social responsibility as a Black artist. Dear White People clips courtesy of Lionsgate Television, Inc.
7: For directorial debut, Dear White People is something quite extraordinary, even if you take out the debut on top of it. So I would love to give you space to talk about people, institutions, systems that may have helped build you up as an artist to make that as your first project.
8: Everyone said no to that script. I was trying to do a multi-protagonist sort of smart take on Black, at the time, youth. And no one was interested in that, really. It was sort of like, you know, where's the dude in the fat suit? You know, where's the part about slavery? Like, it just was not what the industry was looking for at all, really, in a kind of like spec script. And so I had to, you know, while I was at work and didn't have any money to make this movie, sort of scramble together what I had. And I had a Twitter account, and I started a Dear White People Twitter account. And sort of in my mind, it was a way of testing out Sam White's Dear White People jokes. And what it actually gave me was this kind of microcosmic experiment of how people would react to this kind of humor. And that reaction is actually what the movie's about. So it was sort of about jokes, but it was also just about like, just kind of inspiring ideas of how humans just sort of operate in that space. And then eventually we made a trailer with like some tax return dollars I had. I had a job 9 to 5, really more like 9 to 9, working in PR for Focus Features and then Paramount. And yeah, that trailer went viral. And it sort of, it really was something I had to build by myself. Now, when it came time to do the show, I had a lot more support. It's part of the reason I'm here. Yvette Lee Bowser, creator of Living Single, I mean, The Blueprint. Okay, hello. That was really the first time I ever had an industry mentor. At the time, Netflix was really interested in diverse storytellers. And just honestly, like folks that just responded to the movie out of Sundance who were suddenly in positions of power. You know, folks like Tara Duncan, who was at Netflix, is at Onyx now, came in and really championed it once we were able to like show the world what I was thinking about with this Dear White People thing.
7: Can you just talk a little bit more, obviously outside of the Twitter space, the actual development process for you on writing that original script?
8: Yeah, I mean, I surrounded myself with black women. That was the strategy. It worked really well. Lena Waithe was really one of the first, I want to say, I mean, she was literally my friend. We met in a writer's group that a bunch of us would just be in these groups every weekend working on specs and like doing table reads and stuff. And we sort of met and caught on in this writer's group. And I remember we both had like day jobs at Paramount. We were both on the lot one day and she just sort of like gave me hell for not having finished the script, you know? And so she was one of the first voices that really helped to push me. And then I remember the two of us were stalking Stephanie Elaine at the LA Film Festival to see, you know, if she had seen the trailer, and she hadn't, but her assistant, it was a whole thing. But then Stephanie Elaine came in and was hugely helpful, but she was like, I've never made a movie this low before. If this was, I don't, you know, if this was like 10 years ago, she I remember her telling us like, I would know how to finance this, but today, I don't know how to do this. So let me go talk to Effie. And then Effie came on board. And it was just sort of like this, I don't know, like snowball effect of very like powerful black women coming on board to help me figure my shit out.
7: How did you develop that perspective and skill of creating three-dimensional female characters?
8: It definitely was a goal. And like I told you, part of the strategy is literally surround myself with smart black women. And when you have someone like Yvette Lee Bowser in the room, it just, we fell in love with these women as characters, but also the actresses as people. And we wanted to show them in all of their angles. I think that really was the point of Dear White People, is these are characters who maybe appear in archetypal ways in other shows or in other places, but this is what's really happening underneath their lives. I mean, as a gay black guy, I was raised by black women, literally and figuratively. That is my access point to black culture, is via black women. And it was so important for me to honor them and to honor that and do as good a job as I could, knowing that I'm not a black woman, to make sure their experiences were authentic. And so we had Yvette at the head of that table, but then we also populated that writer's room with at least one person per female character, per perspective. We did not have a large room. That's why one, okay? there wasn't like a bunch of other people there either. But to have like, especially if it wasn't really like me, you know, Sam and Lionel are kind of me, right? Like they're kind of like parts of my brain sort of split into characters. But for everybody else, especially, we needed women in that room who could speak to those experiences specifically and to bring things to the table that we would have never thought of. Coco's abortion storyline is one of those things. I remember Yvette being really passionate about portraying the reality of that situation and making sure that we were like not just living in like a gay black man's fantasy of how women work, you know? And that, oh God, that just expanded that episode into one of my favorite moments of that season.
9: Kelsey, I'm scared. Do you know what the options are for something like this? Either I have some stranger literally suck the life out of me, or I go home with a pill to face the worst possible thing I can imagine. Alone.
10: You're not alone. And those are not your only options.
9: Part of me thinks maybe I should. My mom did.
10: And you're mostly okay?
9: And then I'll be a 20-year-old college dropout. What kind of life could I give a child?
10: Well, Troy could help, right?
9: Troy Fairbanks, a drug-addled rebel without a cause.
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11: Hi, I'm Ravenna Koenig, the West Coast Bureau Chief for NPR. 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NPR also has bureau chiefs for the Northeast, the South, the Midwest, and the Mountain West, not to mention more than 240 member stations across the country.
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18: Josh Groban has performed for presidents and dignitaries. He's used to pressure. But when it came to recording an album of famous songs from movies, he was really feeling it.
19: There's a lot of favorites out there, and sometimes the pressure can be even greater doing an album of songs that are this beloved than it is giving something new to the world, which, of course, is very personal and very vulnerable, and you want it to do well. But if it doesn't do well, nobody's going to hate you for it.
18: Coming up, we talk about his new album, Cinematic, and he talks about a different kind of pressure he felt early in his career to be very serious when he also has a goofy side to him.
19: I am that serious about my music, but at the end of the day, when I walked off stage or walked out of the studio, I was this guy. And I think there was this pedestal that I was placed on that felt, you know, kind of superhuman.
18: Josh Groban, today. I'm Raina Duris. This is World Cafe. Going to get into a little Wilco to warm things up here. That's right after some music from Leon Bridges. This song's from his 2015 debut album, Coming Home. Leon Bridges, Better Man.

0: Hey, this is World Cafe. I'm Rena Duris. When you hear the name Josh Groban, you might think of his soaring voice in songs like this.
1: You raise me up so I can stand on mountains. You raise me up.
0: Josh has been performing for massive crowds since he was in his late teens, when he was basically discovered by producer and composer David Foster. He's sold millions and millions of records. He's sung on stage at the Oscars. He's performed at countless benefits and in front of world leaders. And you might expect a person with a voice and career like his to be very serious. And he is serious about music. But as you'll hear in this conversation, Josh Groban is also somehow just a normal, funny, friendly dude. In our chat today, he'll talk about what it was like to be a young man thrust into the spotlight and how he didn't always feel like his public image aligned with who he really was. And we get into his new album, Cinematic. It's a collection of famous songs from movies. He explains how he chose them, how he felt pressure to do them justice, and also shares a really heartwarming story about how he brought his dad into the studio to record one of the songs on it. That is all on the way. We'll start with a clip of Josh Groban's performance of the song Skyfall, originally performed by Adele for the James Bond film. Here is Josh Groban on World Cafe.

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1: Here to talk about it today on World Cafe, I'm Raina Duras. Josh, welcome to the World Cafe.
2: I'm honored to be here. Thank you for having me.
1: I'm so happy to have you. This is an album where you're reinterpreting famous songs from film soundtracks. Where did the desire to interpret this time around rather than release original songs come from?
2: Well, you know, whenever there's a kind of a, I've got the bug for interpretation and I decide to kind of put a pause on the original music, there's always a couple of things that happen. One, the first thing is that there's usually something that's nagging at me from a very young age of these are songs that I just really want to sing. As a vocalist, it's always a gift to have great songs. And the songwriting process for me was something that didn't really even happen for me until the second album. And so I think after a couple things happened at once, I did Sweeney Todd for a year on Broadway, where I had the opportunity to interpret and perform some of the greatest, you know, masterwork of musical music, musical theater music that has ever been written. And so I was in that headspace of just wanting to be, somebody that could take on that material. And then, you know, the universe just kind of told me that this was the right time for these songs. I was asked by Francis Ford Coppola to sing the Godfather theme for him for the American Film Institute. That song, Skyfall, I decided to do at the Coliseum in Las Vegas at the end of every night because Adele had just been on the stage before us. And, you know, these film songs just kind of started to make their way into my periphery of in ways that were very unexpected, and it kind of pushed me into this. Plus, I'm a slow writer, so I wanted a little more time. Wanted a little more time for that album next.
1: We're gonna get into the song from The Godfather in a minute and talk a little more about that. But I know you've been asked this before. How did you choose which movie songs to record? Because there are so many out there.
2: There are so many, and it's hard because the long list is really long, and it's the kind of thing where you have your favorites. As soon as people that you work with realize you're doing this kind of project, they throw a lot of songs in the ring. Oh, you're definitely going to sing this, right? Or, you know, there's a lot of favorites out there, and sometimes the pressure can be even greater doing an album of songs that are this beloved than it is giving something new to the world, which of course is very personal and very vulnerable, and you want it to do well. But if it doesn't do well, nobody's going to hate you for it.
1: Yeah, no one's going to be mad at you.
2: They just won't know. So, you know, I think the criteria for us was, of course, these were songs that I felt, you know, had a personal meaning for me outside of the context of the film.
1: Yeah.
2: They had to be right for my voice. They had to be right for, I think, the relevance that they have in the world. There were songs that I think had much more of an emotional punch than I was expecting beyond any kind of fame potency of the movie. So, you know, and then the goosebump test. We'd sit at a piano and we would just sing. And if it didn't get us with just a piano and a vocal, then it didn't feel like it was right to put 80 more musicians on it.
1: Right. Yeah, that's interesting. You are taking it out of the context of the movie itself. It has to stand on its own as a song.
2: It does. It does.
1: I am talking to Josh Groban on World Cafe. His new album is called Cinematic. Right now, I would like to hear another song from the album, the one from The Godfather, Bruxa La Terra. Did I do okay with that?
2: You did. You did perfectly.
1: Thank you. So you mentioned Francis Ford Coppola asked you to sing this when he was being given the Lifetime Achievement Award at the American Film Institute.
2: Yeah.
1: You performed this in front of him.
2: Incredibly nerve-wracking. Yeah. I was honored to be asked, but there is something, you know, that happens. Just the atoms in the room just seem to change when you're standing there and you're hearing that violin and that accordion behind you. And you're looking out on Al Pacino and Robert De Niro and Francis Ford Coppola and, you know,
1: something you can't do with a Disney movie.
2: That's generally not going to happen. Yeah. I think both of them voiced Disney movies at one point in their life. But yes, no, it was definitely one of those rooms where I didn't want to mess this up. I had originally done a demo of this and sent this to them in Italian, and I got the note back that Mr. Coppola would like this instead in Sicilian. And I'm thinking, oh, this is serious business. This has to be, I have to do this right. And so we did an arrangement for 13 pieces. A wonderful arranger, Chris Walden, did that for us, and it went really, really well, and he really liked it. So that was one where that was the template for what we then wound up doing in London with 85 pieces.
1: Right, and you didn't record it in a booth. You did it in the room with the orchestra, right?
2: There were

0: some songs that Greg Wells, our producer, said, you know, to really feel the vibe of this, go in the room, take the headphones off, and just sing with the orchestra. Now, that's a lot of sound coming at you. That's a big volume to try and sing over when you don't have your cans on. But there's something that happens when you're all in it together. And if you mess up, they have to stop. If somebody else doesn't do their intonation right, you have to start over. And that tightrope walk was really powerful to feel in the moment. And I don't always get to record it like that, but I think it comes through in the recording that it was really in the moment.
1: It must feel amazing when you nail it, when you get that take where everybody does it how they want to do it.
0: It's a small room with 85 people feeling a sigh of relief at the end of it, you know. And you're holding on to that last note, and then there's that little silence right before they turn off the red button and say, got it, you know, and everybody clicks their bows and you're clapping, and it's just, you know, and then you go get a cup of coffee, and you know, that's the live element that is so special when you get it right.
1: Well, let's hear your version. It's Josh Groban, Bruxa La Terra on World Cafe.

0: A song originally from The Godfather. You heard it performed there by my guest today, Josh Groban. That's on his new album, Cinematic. I'm Raina Duras. This is World Cafe. In that song, you sing in Sicilian. You've performed songs in many different languages, Italian, Portuguese, French, in Japanese.
1: Yeah.
0: Learning and singing in a new language, I guess, is part of the gig. But can you talk about doing it properly and feeling the meaning in a language that maybe you don't really speak?
1: Yeah, it's an amazing process. It's something that I started doing very young, just in my voice training. I would sing, you know, art pieces and, you know, light arias and things like that. And so I got to know the Romance languages pretty well as a singer, because a lot of the stuff that you train with is in those languages. And for me, you know, there's a couple of things that feel really special when you're doing it. First of all, there's a fluidity. There's a different cadence to the language that changes the way you sing. And there's this fascinating thing that happens sometimes when you sing in a different language, where somebody sometimes will be out there and doesn't understand a thing you're saying, but totally understands what you're saying. And then, of course, for me, when I'm training beforehand, I'm always working with a coach. I really, even if I feel pretty confident after all these years, I really like to work with a coach to make sure that I'm not falling into any pitfalls of a certain dialect from a certain region that might take it out of the neutrality of it. And learning it backwards and forwards, so that by the time that I sing it, it's as if it were in English for me. But if I were to translate it back into English, something about the poetry, something about the way it's sung would totally change. And that's something that, as a singer, I never wanted to get rid of when I got my first album deal. I wanted to keep that as part of something that I do, because it's so fun to do as a singer, and I was feeling such a connection from the audience when they would hear it as well, which was fun. And then when you go to those countries, it gives you a chance to do that. And then English is that for those countries, you know?
0: Yeah. Is there a language that you found most challenging?
1: I think French is the most
0: really?
1: Challenging. Yeah, I mean, you know, Spanish, Italian, you know, E-U-A-A, Japanese as well. You know, French is one of those languages where there are three or four ways to say ooh,
0: yeah.
1: You know, and the way your tongue is placed, depending on which type of vowel you're singing, also changes the way you have to support it, the way it sings in your throat. And it's one, I think it's a language where, and Portuguese was complicated this way too, Brazilian Portuguese. But, you know, from a technical standpoint, you always want to sing with clarity. You want to sing with openness. You don't ever want to feel like things are too squeezed or too tight. And with French, unless you grew up there and know it, you know, fluently, that one is a challenge. I have less French songs in my repertoire than Spanish and Italian for that very reason. But when you get it right, it's, you know, somebody wrote once that singing in French is like a dessert, and it really is. It's incredible. It's an incredible feeling.
0: Yeah. I mean, I grew up taking French in school in Canada.
1: You get it.
0: And oh boy,
1: oh, yeah.
0: I still can't. you have a theater background. You've been on Broadway. Whether you're singing in a different language or you're singing in English, how do you think about telling a story with your voice and your performance?
1: Well, I think tapping into the things that are universal. For me, if I'm singing in a different language or it was made famous by another singer, the best way that I can honor that is to find my own story in it. I often will say, you know, that singing songs from my first album at 45 years old is so much more meaningful for me now than it was then, because I hadn't lived those things. I was approximating. I was singing these songs of great love and loss, and people were connecting with it, but they were connecting with it based on their own stories and making it a soundtrack to their own experiences where I had not had those experiences yet. So, you know, finding those, now having the richness of life behind everything, you can find those things.
0: Can you think of a song from your first album that has taken on maybe a new or deeper meaning for you? We could play a clip.
1: Yeah, I had a song called To Where You Are from the first album, which was a song about losing somebody meaningful to you. It was written by Richard Marx and Linda Thompson, and it was, I think, really, it was my first ever, like, radio song. It was the first song that, you know, some radio stations were playing it, and people were pulling over in their cars and calling in. I'd be doing an interview, and they would play the song. You know, it wasn't playlisted at all. They'd just say, oh, we're in. Josh is here. We're going to play a song one time. And people were calling in, crying, saying, I just thought of, you know, this person that meant something to me, this family member, and I can't tell you how much comfort this has given to me. And I'm sitting there going, wow, you know, thank you. I'm so glad. And I hadn't, you know, I barely dealt with any kind of loss in my life at that point. I was 17, 18 when I recorded it. And so now when I sing that song from the stage, there is so much tribute behind it. There is so much celebration behind it. And I feel it the way I think they felt it then, now. And so I didn't put it in my set lists for a good long time because of that very sentiment. And now when I put it in the show, there's something we're all connecting with together, as opposed to just, I'm presenting this to you that hopefully you will connect with. So yeah, that's a good example.
0: Here's Josh Groban to Where You Are on World Cafe.

0: That was some of To Where You Are from Josh Groban. That's from his very first album. He's here with me today. Josh Groban has a new album called Cinematic. This is World Cafe. There are a few guests on this album, but one that jumps out is Jack Groban, your dad, who plays trumpet on the song Moon River. Yeah. Tell us a bit about your dad. Do you remember him playing trumpet when you were a kid?
1: I don't, because by the time I was born, he stopped playing. And only after, I'd say, maybe after I turned 15, 16, he finally said, you know, some of my old bandmates, he had a band called The Aggregation when he was, this is like 67, 68, and he would play in jazz bands. They would play birthdays and bar mitzvahs and, you know, weddings, and they just did it to make a buck. But he said, you know, somebody from my old band, they had a recording that they made from some board mixes of all of our live performances, and they had a live CD made. There is one copy of this, and I own it. And we would play it, and I would listen to it. I go, Dad, you were really, really good. I mean, like, he was really good. But, you know, he came from a fairly conservative background, and his parents said to him, like, you know, well, okay, that's nice. Now it's time to go into business or study something else. And I think that he loved it, but he didn't love it so much that he was willing to put his life on the line for it. And so he put it away, but he didn't even play it for fun after that. My dad is such an interesting guy because he is so musical. I got all my DNA from him in the music department, and I've heard him sit and play the piano endlessly. He'll go and he'll sit and he'll play blues and C, and, you know, we would hear him play all the time, and he whistles around the house. He's musical, but the trumpet stayed in the case, and he had this old dusty case. It said Dizzy Gillespie for President on the front, and, you know, and as a kid, I would just say, like, oh, Dad, you know, can I see the trumpet? And he'd go, yeah, sure. And I'd play around. There's pictures of me, you know, playing around with it. And I'd say, oh, Dad, can you play a little bit? And he'd go, there you go. You know, he just wouldn't play. And I finally got him to play. I did a musical theater album called Stages, and I did a song called Old Devil Moon. And Chris Bode was the trumpet player on that. And Chris was touring and couldn't show up in L.A. We played the Dolby Theater. And I said, Dad, can you play Old Devil Moon with me? And he came out and he absolutely crushed it. And then he put it away. And that was like, you know, 12 years ago. So I knew he could do it.
0: Yeah.
1: And I had this version of Moon River that was arranged by one of my favorite jazz arrangers of all time, Vince Mendoza. And we had a trumpet solo built into the arrangement. And I was actually in a text back and forth with the great Terrence Blanchard, who I had met through mutual friends and through our foundations. And he was like, yeah, man, I love this song. Great arrangement. Send me in, coach, you know. And I'm kind of ready to send this to Terrence. And I kind of thought to myself, wait a minute, hang on a minute. This song is so nostalgic. And, you know, I know that he used to play this in college. I'm thinking, is my favorite trumpet player right in front of me? And I didn't even realize it. And Terrence, of course, totally understood. He's the best. And he's so brilliant. You know, there's a line around the block of people trying to collaborate with him. And he's like, yeah, man, I totally get it. Do this with your dad. And
0: was your dad's reaction, though, when you asked him?
1: My dad was super surprised. I think he was really touched by the idea, and nobody recorded when he and I performed live together. So I didn't have anybody out there to record it. So I said, for us to have a song like this together would be really special. And he goes, let me start warming up. And he unzipped the case and he got the trumpet out and he had 2 weeks. And Greg Wells, our producer, who is the most amazing guy, said, oh my God, I have such an amazing relationship with my father. This is a father-son track. Anybody who has that same relationship will understand this. He said, let's make this so special. He called up Sunset Sound, which he knew was, Dizzy Gillespie's, it was Louis Armstrong's favorite studio in Los Angeles. And he's calling the guy, the engineer, and he's going, hey, isn't Louis' stool still there that he used to sit on when he'd play? And he goes,
0: oh,
1: yeah,
0: wow.
1: We have it in the corner. He goes,
0: Come on.
1: You set up Louis' stool and Louis' old mics, and can we just make it really great for Josh's dad? And so we surprised him with all that, and we brought him in, and to sit next to him with a little mixing board, so I'd give him everything he needed. You know, Dad, you need more drums, you need more of this. And to be able to watch him just without even flinching, tapping into that side of him again, Mr. Business Guy, his whole life. And all of a sudden, he's got the headphones. He's never recorded in his life. It was only live recordings. It was the most powerful, the most emotional studio experience I've ever had. And in concert, I put his video of it on screen, and we get to do a virtual duet together every night. And that'll be a forever one-of-one track for me. And So very, very special. And we talk about it. I mean, I played Madison Square Garden and sent him the video. And it's just so fun to celebrate him in front of all these people. My music director, Tarek, gave him the nickname of Smokey Lips, which is now like, we've created a monster, you know, like everybody's, your guys in the back in the nosebleed seats going, we love you, Jack, you know.
0: Amazing.
1: It's been really, really fun.
0: All right, we have to hear it. Here's Josh Groban featuring his father, Jack Groban, a.k.a. Smokey Lips on the trumpet. This is Moon River.

0: friend.
1: Moon River. That's Josh Groban with trumpet from his dad, Jack Groban. In a minute, Josh takes you back to the beginning of his career and talks about what it was like to be a young man with a big voice, suddenly finding himself in very high-profile situations. That's when our conversation continues on World Cafe.
2: I'm Nina Totenberg, and I cover the Supreme Court for NPR. This is unlike any other time I've covered the Supreme Court. We have a president right now who's claiming unprecedented executive power, and a court dominated by conservative justices who are strong supporters of presidential authority. So the question is, where will the court draw the line, and if and when it rules against Trump, will he comply? The challenge of covering the Supreme Court is the sheer complexity of the beat. I do get letters from listeners saying that they really have come to understand what the issues at the Supreme Court are because of my reporting. And that's why I got into this business decades ago. The best way to support this work is with a donation. 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
1: Welcome back to World Cafe. I'm Raina Duras. Today, I'm talking to Josh Groban. He has a new album called Cinematic.
4: When your career started, you were really young. You were like late teens, early 20s. And it's not like you were, you know, some 20-year-old guy going around and gigging at bars and clubs. You were working with people like David Foster and singing with like Celine Dion and going on the Rosie O'Donnell show. Was that a lot to deal with at that age? Like, what do you remember feeling at that point?
5: It was a lot to deal with at that age, and it was a lot to deal with for many years after that. I was, you know, when I tell a story about being in the back of a choir in middle school because I was too shy to even sing a solo, I was very, very introverted in school. I was not like, you know, I didn't have a great middle school experience. I was shy, you know, my grades weren't great. I had ADD and didn't know it, and just like I was the back of the class kind of kid. And it was a teacher that kind of pulled me out from the back of a choir and said, hey, there's something special here, and I'm going to give you a song as an assignment. That assignment changed my whole life. And that happened at 13 and a half, that moment in school. And David Foster kind of discovered me at 16.
4: Yeah.
5: So the time difference between being the kid that could barely stand in front of a microphone and being asked to sing with Celine Dion and Barbra Streisand and all of these legends was such a short amount of time. And I think that my naivete worked in my favor. I think having not experienced what it feels like to fall at that point. I knew what it felt like to fall socially and academically. I had no idea what failure in music or singing a wrong note or any of those things could feel like. So that in that way, youth worked in my favor, but I was wearing a coat that was way too big. And
4: right. Yeah.
5: Not until my 30s that I started to really kind of say, okay, I own this now.
4: Like, I'm curious because I think that time in your life, you really are, for anybody, you're figuring out who you are. And then suddenly you're, you know, your face is on CDs and you're on talk shows and you're, I guess the industry is trying to figure out who you are at the exact same time or deciding some of that for you.
5: Yeah.
4: And that feels like it would be kind of tough.
5: It was a strange thing for the human kind of ego, and especially at that age when you're so sensitive and you're still kind of developing who you are. Your identity, your self-identity is still growing and it's still being nurtured. And these are pivotal years for your emotional development. And you're getting just as much praise in one ear as you are criticism in the other, combined with the fact that you're trying to figure out your place in this strange industry where you don't feel like there's really a category for and you don't belong. And meanwhile, you're reading other articles and things like that where everybody else is kind of going, I don't know what to make of this. And there was, it kind of went from high school to the music business was the same kind of feeling. I'm like, I'm kind of not in a club, you know, and I'm going to just kind of do my thing. And ultimately, when I talk to young singers now, I talk about the fact that that really worked in my favor. It felt crappy in the moment, but it allowed me to keep my head down and not get too overly excited by any hype or too overly down about any criticism. I had no choice but to just keep writing my own playbook and to keep doing it with an audience that was gradually and steadily really connecting to me and allowing me to stay afloat, which as fads and trends change, that was my salvation going forward. I was just able to kind of keep doing my thing.
4: I'm talking to Josh Groban on World Cafe. There is also this other side of you, these other places people may know you from. I think pretty early on, like the same year you released your debut album, you were starting to get cast in TV shows, and you had lots of memorable cameos and characters, The Office and Glee, It's Always Sunny in Philadelphia, Parks and Rec. But I think my personal favorite Josh Groban cameo came out around 2009, and I'm so excited to have an excuse to put this on the radio. It's from the comedy show Tim and Eric, awesome show, great job. And just for some context, there's this is going to sound ridiculous. There's this character, Casey, who sings extremely stupid songs. He dies in a van explosion. And then you, Josh Groban, do a special tribute album. They make one of those old school commercials for it.
5: Yep.
4: I don't think you even have to have seen this if you're listening to find it funny, but I'm going to play the clip.
5: And if you have to pull over and cry while you listen to this, we will understand.
4: Yes.
0: Cinco Musical Tapes introduces a touching tribute to the music of Casey and his brother. Groban sings Casey from legendary recording artist Josh Groban.

0: tapes will stand the test of time and will make you believe in the power of music. And while Casey is gone forever, his songs will live.
1: I think my favorite one.
0: Thanks to Josh Groban.
2: Hamburgers and hot dogs too. I want to have a barbecue.
3: The tear.
2: Bang bang cops and robbers.
1: So I have to say, I was walking around singing "Bang Bang Cops and Robbers" like right before this interview, because it was stuck in my head. But what I love in that is not that it's just not, it is funny, and I love that. But you're doing this extremely silly thing, and you're taking it seriously. And this kind of ties back to what you were saying earlier, where you were wearing a coat that was too big. When you're the kind of singer that you are, there can be this real like seriousness around it and the way you're perceived.
3: Mm-hmm.
1: Does doing funny stuff give you a kind of freedom?
3: Yeah, it tailors the coat for me because it allows me to show the side of me that's not like, you know, on the billboard. I think that there was a pressure so early on that and an image that took off fairly quickly when I was this young guy singing these songs that were, you know, very serious. And I am that serious about my music. But at the end of the day, when I walked off stage or walked out of the studio, I was this guy.
1: Yeah.
3: And I think there was this pedestal that I was placed on that felt, you know, kind of superhuman. It felt like I could never live up to that pressure consistently. And when I started to get in the room with people that I thought were really funny, and I started to be able to kind of speak the language of weird with these comedy heroes of mine and people that I knew, you know, just were of that same silliness, and I got asked to do things, I always said yes, because it showed, you know, it allowed me to diffuse, I think. Yeah. It let out the steam for me. It allowed me to kind of make light of myself a little bit, which I think I was desperate to do at that time when everybody thought that I was taking myself very seriously because the music was so serious. And it also, I think, just allowed me to branch out as far as, you know, not everybody's not one thing.
1: Yeah.
3: And I started to find, I think, more listeners and more fans that were like, hey, you know, I love this thing too. And I started to make friends, and then that branched out. And I've done, like you said, I've cameoed on all my favorite things. You know, I'm jealous of myself. My next thing that I have coming out is I got to sing with Spinal Tap at Stonehenge. It was the
1: amazing.
3: And I got to work with the great Rob Reiner, and we had the most incredible time. But, you know, anytime I get to do something that allows that side to trickle through, at some point it may be the only thing I start to do. But we'll see. Not quite yet.
1: I mean, I remember seeing that kind of like right when it came out, that Tim and Eric thing, and being like, wait, he's funny. This is so cool. And I have to say, over the years, it's been kind of fun to watch those different sides of you kind of become one thing and to see that
3: also,
1: nuance.
3: The fact that I was able to use my voice for comedy,
1: mm-hmm.
3: it had only ever been a tool for kind of crying emotions, happy and sad. And so the fact that I could use the gravitas of my singing for something that was in service of the rhythm of humor and comedy was like, oh man, this is another card I want to have in my deck. This is something I want to keep doing.
1: My guest today on World Cafe, if you're just joining us, is Josh Groban. He has a new album called Cinematic. For a lot of young people, a lot of kids, the first time they get exposed to musicals is watching Disney movies. You have a few songs from Disney films on the album. What was the first Disney movie you got into a kid? Like, what was little Josh Groban singing along to nonstop?
3: I would think I was just humming along to Fantasia. That was my first Disney movie that ever saw. And I was just singing all the great melodies. I don't think there were any lyrics in that. It was just, I just couldn't stop whistling it. And then, you know, I think really it was that Menken, you know, era of Beauty and the Beast and Little Mermaid and Lion King and just these epic songs. And when I talk about how film can be such an incredible, you know, connector for great melodies, I mean, the Disney canon has created some of, I think, the most wonderful melodies and lyrics of all time. I could have done an entire Disney album. On this album, Greg and I looked at each other before we started and said, we have to contain ourselves. maybe we have one Disney song on here. We can't go overboard here. And the fact that three crept in anyway goes to show just how undeniable that, you know, that repertoire is. And so we chose the three that were, you know, my childhood, also felt, again, to that relevance outside of the movie aspect to it, felt really right. And they were just they're always just a pleasure to sing.
1: Well, the last song I want to play from the new album is a Disney song. We were talking about it a little bit earlier, but maybe we can dig in a little bit more.
3: Yeah.
1: From The Lion King, Can You Feel the Love Tonight? A massive, massive song when it came out originally.
3: Yeah.
1: Talk to me a little more about making, talk to me about making it your own.
3: You know, there are songs where my immediate reaction to doing that song was no, because the original is such an untouchable classic. And, you know, and it's always scary to try doing it. Again, it's that piano goosebump thing. And also it's the fact that, you know, Greg and I were, we would talk about everything in the studio. We would sing a little bit, we would look at lyrics, and then we would talk about politics. We'd talk about the news. We would talk about, you know, and every day the news was just worse and worse and worse. And there was, endlessly feeling like our humanity was being torn apart every time we would scroll. And at the same time, we're looking at the lyric for this song, and we're kind of going, you know, this is an anthem that is multi-generational. This is an anthem that works then. It is an anthem that is works and is needed, you know, now, I think, more than any time in my lifetime and in my parents' lifetime. And so all of a sudden, we had a reason for the why. We had something that flashed up. We had an answer to the question of why do it? Why do it now? And whenever I take on a new song, I want to honor the original by not getting too clever with it. I don't want to change it up too much and deconstruct it too much. But I also want to be able to yes and it in a way to honor it by making it my own. And so to do it with the full orchestra and to decide to do it with a full choir was something we thought could make it really anthemic.
1: Tell me about bringing in the Gay Men's Chorus of Los Angeles for it.
3: I heard their sound in my head, first and foremost. I had sung with them. President Obama did a big concert on the National Lawn right before his inauguration. And I was lucky enough to be part of that concert. And I sang with the Gay Men's Chorus of Washington, D.C. with Heather Headley. And I just remember hearing this wave of voices behind me when we sang that and just thinking, this is one of the most beautiful sounds I've ever heard in my life. And so it really was twofold. It was that I heard them. I heard this sound that they create on this track. And I also turned to Greg and I said, you know, if we can find a way to represent and support and show allyship for a community that really needs to feel this love right this moment, that would be a great way to tip the hat to that community while at the same time. And so we reached out to the chapter in Los Angeles, and they were so gracious and they were brilliant. And that was an incredible studio session, and they sound absolutely awesome on the track, and was just proud to be able to collaborate with them on a song that I think needs to be out there and means so much to what we need to feel right now.
1: Josh Groban performing Can You Feel the Love Tonight on World Cafe.

0: From his new album, Cinematic, Josh Groban with Can You Feel the Love Tonight on World Cafe. Cinematic is out now. Josh has been my guest today. This has been so great. Josh, thank you so much for being here.
1: It's been such a pleasure, Raina. Thank you so much for including me.
0: I'm Raina Durres, back in a moment with more World Cafe.
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0: J.D. McPherson, head over heels, wrapping up this hour of World Cafe. Thank you again to Josh Groban for being my guest on the show today. And thanks to our senior producer here at World Cafe, Kimberly Junada, for her work on that session. Also, thank you to the public radio stations who carry this show, bring it to you all across the country, and the team who make it. We produce it at WXPN at the University of Pennsylvania in Philadelphia. I'm Raina Duras. 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
0: This hour, Nicole Atkins brings the drama. That's the name of her upcoming new album. It's also what she's so good at creating with her voice.
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0: Death Cab for Cutie.

All those tunes and more on the way. I'm Raina Duris. This is World Cafe. You can always find World Cafe on Instagram @World Cafe. Go give us a follow. Here's Tracy Chapman talking about a revolution.

0: You're listening to World Cafe. I'm Raina Duris. When you hear a song, you're hearing something that started in someone's brain. And last month, when Death Cab for Cutie came by the show, I asked Ben Gibbard about that, and I asked him about working with producer John Congleton on their new song, Punching the Flowers.
1: On every record, there's a few songs that are kind of like my babies, and I really want to get them right. And there is always this moment where the final form of the song starts to kind of reveal itself, and you have to make peace with it because it's never going to be the way you heard it in your head. But this is one of those songs that once John started kind of dialing in his settings for it, it just kind of came to life in a way that even I had not envisioned it. So I'm thrilled with how this song turned out.
0: You can find that whole session at worldcafe.org. And here's how that song came out. It's Death Cab for Cutie, Punching the Flowers on World Cafe.

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0: Take Me Out. Still such a jam. That's Franz Ferdinand. You don't have to go out anywhere to experience some live music. I'm bringing it right to you next on Live from the Archives on World Cafe.
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0: You're listening to World Cafe. I'm Marina Duras, and this is Live from the Archives. Yesterday, we learned the very sad news that singer and songwriter Glenn Hansard passed away at the age of 56 in a tragic accident in Dublin. Glenn was one half of the duo The Swell Season, along with his longtime collaborator, Markéta Urglova. They released their first album in 2006, and they won an Oscar together for Best Original Song for their song Falling Slowly that they wrote for the film Once, which they also co-starred in. Glenn also appeared on World Cafe several times in The Swell Season and in his other band, The Frames. To honor Glenn, today on Live from the Archives, you're going to hear two songs from two different times The Swell Season visited the cafe. First, here they are performing their Oscar-winning song, Falling Slowly.

0: I love that song. LCD Sound System, All My Friends. Heading to Appalachia in just a minute here on World Cafe.
1: Sometimes you gotta learn on the job. You gotta fake it till you make it. I'm Rena Duris. This is World Cafe, live from the archives, where you hear a couple of exclusive live tracks recorded for this show. And one of those people who had to learn on the job like that was Head in the Heart's Jonathan Russell. He said he had to learn how to be a frontman while he was doing it because he didn't go to concerts growing up. So he just didn't really know what to do. As you can hear in this recording, he did learn. And here he is using all his experience in Missed Connection, performed live for World Cafe from the Head in the Heart.

That is a live performance of I Don't Know Why by Sean Colvin. It's just one of thousands of exclusive live performances we have filed away in the World Cafe Vault. Brought that out for Live from the Archives today. And it just feels right to have your next two songs together. Coming up, a song from Annie Lennox's album Diva, and right now, one from Nicole Atkins' upcoming new record, Drama. Here's Nicole Atkins, When the Night Falls.

0: She makes walking on broken glass sound so lovely. That is Annie Lennox. Two great voices together in a new song next on World Cafe.
1: I'm Nina Totenberg, and I cover the Supreme Court for NPR. This is unlike any other time I've covered the Supreme Court. We have a president right now who's claiming unprecedented executive power, and a court dominated by conservative justices who are strong supporters of presidential authority. So the question is, where will the court draw the line, and if and when it rules against Trump, will he comply? The challenge of covering the Supreme Court is the sheer complexity of the beat. I do get letters from listeners saying that they really have come to understand what the issues at the Supreme Court are because of my reporting. And that's why I got into this business decades ago. 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
0: A voice for all the ages who we need right now. That's how Alison Russell has described her guest on this next track you're about to hear. It's from her new album, In the Hour of Chaos. And that voice you're hearing with her is her friend, Brittany Spencer. On World Cafe, I'm Raina Duras. Here's Alison Russell, Black Lab.

0: Good morning. President Trump would rather pull his pick for Attorney General than change a deal that protects Trump and his family from IRS audits forever. Trump suggests he'll wait until two senators who want to limit the deal are out of office. It's Morning Edition from NPR News. Trump's peace plan for Gaza called for Hamas to give up its weapons and for Israel to withdraw. I'm Michelle Martin.
1: And I'm Leila Fadel. That was 9 months ago. Trump now claims his board of peace reached a breakthrough for Hamas' peace. Also, a New York City neighborhood remembers a soldier killed in Germany. And the internet calls Domi and J.D. Beck a jazz duo. They would agree they are a duo. It's Friday, July 31st. On this day in 1991, the U.S. and the Soviet Union ended their nuclear arms race, limiting themselves to several thousand warheads each. The news is next.
2: Live from NPR News in Washington, I'm Linda Kenyon. President Trump is claiming negotiators led by his administration have made an agreement for the disarmament of Hamas. NPR's Danielle Kurtzleben reports.
3: Trump announced the agreement in a social media post saying it will be carried out in phases. He said that as Hamas disarms, Israeli forces will withdraw from Gaza and an international force will work with Palestinians to take over public safety in Gaza. The administration characterized the agreement as fulfilling part of the 2020 plan to end the war that they announced last year. Last October, the U.S. brokered a ceasefire in the war. However, the Israeli military has continued to push into Gaza since then. More than 1,100 Palestinians have been killed since that ceasefire, the U.N. reported this month. A senior administration official speaking on condition of anonymity said they are confident Israel will adhere to the agreement. Danielle Kurtzleben, NPR News.
2: Spain's prime minister is visiting Spanish territory in North Africa today. His visit comes as at least 18 deaths have been reported after a drastic increase in border crossings from Morocco. NPR's Miguel Macias reports.

0: border illegally. Spain has historically relied on Moroccan authorities to control such mass border crossings, but this latest instance is already sparking calls for Prime Minister Pedro Sánchez to toughen his stance on migration. Miguel Macias, NPR News, Seville, Spain.
1: A judge has sentenced Colin Gray to 15 years in prison. He's the father of convicted Appalachian High School shooter Colton Gray. Colton was sentenced earlier this week to life in prison without the possibility of parole in connection with the 2024 mass shooting that killed two students and two teachers. Another teacher and eight students were wounded. Colin Gray, now 55, was convicted of second-degree murder for giving his son the gun that was used in the shooting. Barrow County District Attorney Brad Smith says Colin had multiple warnings about his son.
2: These kids are not in a position where they are able to make rational decisions when it comes to things like firearms. And we need a society step up and realize who should and who should not have access to.
1: Colton Gray, who is now 16, had pleaded guilty to murder and other charges. He was 14 at the time of the shootings. The two students who were killed, also 14. You're listening to NPR. Flash flooding has forced people to flee their homes in Colorado as monsoon rains fall across areas burned by large wildfires. Colorado Public Radio's Stina C reports more rain is on the way. That means more problems for residents.
3: The monsoon could bring more flooding to an area recently burned by one of the largest wildfires in state history. Powers west through eight counties have seen days of flooding and debris flows. County spokesperson Jennifer Peterson says burn scars can cause floods years after a fire burns through.
4: Any water that hits

0: Medina City in Grand Junction, Colorado.
1: Federal regulators are clearing the way for robo-taxis to operate without steering wheels or even brake pedals. Amazon's fully autonomous vehicles now have approval to begin charging customers for rides in specially designed cars. But first, you have to get both state and local approval. The company's been offering free rides in Las Vegas and San Francisco since last fall. Amazon and Tesla are working to catch up to the industry-leading Waymo that already operates in multiple cities. Stock futures are up. Dow futures are topping 270 points, while NASDAQ futures are up more than 300 points. I'm Linda Kenyon, NPR News in Washington.
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0: Alex Amen with California Blues. It's a new song, and that's how we're going to finish World Cafe today. Thank you so much for letting me play you some tunes today and hang out and soundtrack part of your day. I always really enjoy it. I hope you do too. And thank you to the affiliates who make it possible and bring this show to you all across the country. Thanks also to our whole team at World Cafe. We produce this show at WXPN at the University of Pennsylvania in Philadelphia. I'm Raina Duras. 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

0: This is Morning Edition from NPR News. Our theme music is inspired by BJ Lederman. I'm Leila Faldin.
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1: Good morning. I'm Abiona Boya at the BBC. Spain's Prime Minister and Interior Minister are travelling to the North African enclave of Ceuta, where almost 50,000 migrants have entered illegally from Morocco in the past 24 hours. Spain says it's reached an agreement with Morocco to repatriate the migrants. Sarah Rainsford reports.
2: There are around 60 soldiers heading from Spain to reinforce the border. Local authorities have been calling for tighter measures for some time. They seem to be getting that now. Whether or not that can bring the situation under control, together with perhaps a stronger response by the Moroccan authorities, I think that's the big question today.
1: The governing body of World Soccer says its consultation on the part sale of the World Cup is continuing despite strong opposition from two confederations. But the BBC's Mani Jazmi says some national associations could be enticed.
3: For the majority of FIFA's membership, there's no chance of reaching the World Cup. So minnows like Guam or Montserrat or Somalia, what's on offer instead is $40 million each to join Infantino's plan. And that will be too good to refuse.
1: And one of Italy's most celebrated soccer players, the Milan defender Franco Baresi, has died at the age of 66. One of the best defenders the game has ever seen, Baresi was part of the Italian team that won the World Cup on home soil in 1982. He later captained his country and AC Milan. I'm Abiona Boya at the BBC in London.
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0: This is NPR News.
1: Good morning, I'm Abiona Boya at the BBC. The Asian Football Confederation has joined the growing condemnation of FIFA's proposal to sell stakes in the World Cup and other competitions to private investors. FIFA says it's pressing ahead with consultations on the proposal. Laura McAllister is the European Soccer Confederation's vice president.
2: We've been unequivocal and categorical with what we've said this week about the disastrous proposals, and therefore we can't just talk a talk. You know, we have to actually follow that up with firm and strong actions, which is what we've done.
1: Mountaineering officials in Pakistan say they've located the trackers of 4 of the 10 climbers missing following an avalanche on the world's 12th highest summit, Broad Peak. The BBC's Caroline Davies reports from Islamabad.
3: The Pakistan Alpine Club said that while the trackers had been located, there's been no movement from them. They added that a rescue operation is taking place with drones, a ground team, and military helicopters on the way, currently at the K2 base camp. The whereabouts of the other 6 climbers isn't known.
1: And the British YouTuber and rapper Young Philly has been convicted of assaulting a fan in a hotel room in Australia, but acquitted of 3 charges of rape. The jury in Perth was unable to reach a verdict on a further 3 rape charges. Here's Katie Watson.
4: We'll hear back on the 21st of August. He will appear in court again. At that point, there will be a sentencing date set for those counts that he was found guilty of. And there will also be discussion from prosecution about what they will do with those counts that the jury couldn't come to a decision on.
1: I'm Abiona Boya at the BBC in London.
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1: Good morning, I'm Timesken Debesai at the BBC. A senior advisor to FIFA President Gianni Infantino has resigned over the proposal to sell stakes in the World Cup and other competitions to private investors. Carlos Cordero called it a bad deal for soccer. His resignation came after the Asian Football Confederation joined two other regional bodies in condemning the proposal. The BBC's Jane Dougal.
2: The Asian Football Confederation came out with some really strong words calling for an urgent review of governance and also saying not the first occasion where major stakeholders have been confronted with significant initiatives after the direction of travel appears already to have been determined. So this is a nod to the fact that these plans seem to have been hatched without consulting any of the federations.
1: Spanish officials say almost 50,000 migrants have entered the North African enclave of Ceuta from Morocco in the last 24 hours. Troops are being sent from the Spanish mainland to help restore order. 18 people have drowned trying to swim around large border fences. Here's Sarah Rainsford.
3: It does seem to have been a rush to the border like no one has ever seen before, and there are big questions about what exactly prompted it, and also, I think, serious questions about how the Moroccan authorities have been acting and responding.
1: And a study has found more than 80% of Australians under the age of 16 are still using social media despite a landmark ban. It found tech companies were failing to implement effective age checks. I'm Timesken Debesai at the BBC in London.
4: I'm Nina Totenberg, and I cover the Supreme Court for NPR. This is unlike any other time I've covered the Supreme Court. We have a president right now who's claiming unprecedented executive power, and a court dominated by conservative justices who are strong supporters of presidential authority. So the question is, where will the court draw the line, and if and when it rules against Trump, will he comply? The challenge of covering the Supreme Court is the sheer complexity of the beat. I do get letters from listeners saying that they really have come to understand what the issues at the Supreme Court are because of my reporting. And that's why I got into this business decades ago. The best way to support this work is with a donation. Here's how.
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6: 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I'm Leila Fadel.
0: And I'm Michelle Martin. Good morning. Just weeks after one of the most successful World Cups ever, there's a major dispute involving soccer's governing body. FIFA proposed inviting private investments in a newly created division in the hopes of raising $20 billion. Among the investors is Thrive Eternal, launched by the brother of President Trump's son-in-law, Jared Kushner. A number of national soccer federations in Europe are threatening a boycott if the deal goes through. We're going to ask Roger Bennett what this is all about. He is the founder and CEO of the soccer-focused Men in Blazers Media Network. Roger, just when you thought you could take a break, here we are. Welcome back.
8: It's always lovely to hear your voice, well, even though the football world is on fire.
0: Well, thanks for that. So in a social media post late last night, FIFA said, quote, "Nobody is selling football," unquote, and that, quote, "our planned consultation process was disrupted by incorrect media reports." So first, what is your understanding of exactly what this plan from FIFA is?
8: Yeah, this one is a complicated one, people. And no one watches football for this. We love to watch Lionel Messi thrill. This is like watching, you know, loving hot dogs and just because you like to see how the sausage is made. But the football world is in a stage of civil war, Michelle. The Times of London was shown a 25-page sales deck from FIFA entitled FIFA Forward Enterprise Member Materials, which has plans devised by the FIFA president, Gianni Infantino. Many of your listeners will have seen him a lot during the World Cup, to pursue a spin-off of the organization's commercial business into a new company, JP Morgan. We're going to fundraise. We're going to sell off 20% essentially of FIFA to a round of investors. And yes, you nailed it. The head investor is Joshua Kushner, the brother of Jared Kushner, Donald Trump's son-in-law. This plan's come out of nowhere. It takes a lot to shock football bureaucrats. This has kind of done it. None of us become football fans to follow this. It's really, football makes you feel alive. This conversation makes you feel the opposite.
0: Okay, well, we'll try to get through it somehow. But so what reporting is it that FIFA's taking issue with?
8: They're saying this is, no one's selling this off. There's a plan. Don't worry. You know, the subsequent news broke that FIFA's offered any of their 211 nations who support the plan $40 million over the next 2 years for stepping up and supporting it. The response has been fascinating, immediate, the equivalent of going nuclear. Takes a lot to unify Europe, Michelle. So congratulations to FIFA for doing that. Because the proposal sparked an immediate and massive backlash across the football world.
0: Yeah, why is that?
8: Well, number one, there's always a power struggle within football. This is not a battle between good and evil. UEFA, though, the European football governing body, it's a group of 55 nations that include the biggest in the game, France, Germany, England, World Cup winners, Spain. You know, they had 6 of the 8 quarterfinalists at the World Cup a couple of weeks ago. They have the most commercial muscle. They met and threatened to boycott all future FIFA events until this plan is revoked. The darkness is, Michelle, the Women's World Cup is just 330 days away. And that's what's being ultimately the first line of attack.
0: What's your best guess on whether this happens or not?
8: This is such a fast-breaking story. It's incredibly impossible to tell. But I tell you what, it makes House of the Dragons look like a rom-com, this power struggle.
0: Okay. All right, that's Roger Bennett, founder of the Men in Blazers Media Network. Raj, thank you.
8: Huge love.

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8: Hi, it's Marketplace Morning Report guy David Brancaccio. 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

0: Hey, psst. Yeah, you. I need to tell you something. So, like, you know you can tune into WUKY at 91.3 FM, right? 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
1: I think. So let's hear it, if you want me, and this will give us a chance to hear Marquetta's voice. This is Glenn Hansard and Marquetta Erglover from the soundtrack of their film Once. 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

0: Hey, psst. Yeah, you. I need to tell you something. So, like, you know you can tune into WUKY at 91.3 FM, right? 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

0: 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Plaid Elephant Books stocks thousands of books, games, puzzles, and toys, and also hosts regular community events for families.
1: Economy around.
2: Countries and companies were coming in and just robbing us blind, and it was causing tremendous problems for your jobs. But now all of that is changing because I placed historic tariffs on foreign producers and manufacturers, including a 25%.
1: All right, so this is happening when we've talked about this, his approval ratings are in the basement. Francesca, tariffs have hit Michigan hard, not to mention farmers across the Midwest pretty hard. How do you think that message is going down out there?
3: Well, the president has been in search of a midterm message that, you know, he feels like will really resonate with the voters in these battleground states for months now, right? We've heard him talk about the economy as he did there and affordability. But today, even during his cabinet meeting, he was talking again about immigration and using the influx into Spain as an example of what he thought would happen if Democrats are to win the midterm elections. We've heard him make allegations against Democratic socialists, calling them communists and Marxists, and saying that's what you'll get in a Democratic Congress too. So the president largely, you know, focusing on some of these other issues in these broad campaign rallies, in addition to the economy, in addition to affordability, is they try to find something that will stick.
4: Right. All right. That's Francesca Chambers for the USA Today. We've also been talking with Josh Dossey of The Wall Street Journal. Thank you so much to both of you, always bringing us so much analysis and insight on these Friday politics roundtables. Really appreciate you.
5: Thank you so much.
3: Thank you.
4: It's Here and Now.
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0: This is Ira Glass of This American Life. Okay, so I got into Lexington, and I'm in a car, and guys driving me to this thing I'm supposed to do, and on the radio, it's just like one great song after another, and I was like, what station is this? WUKY. 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
1: Help! A star went missing. Who's the culprit? This is Sandra Tsinglo with the lowdown on science. Black holes usually sit in the middle of galaxies, quietly waiting for stars to wander too close. But sometimes they don't stay put. Enter Yuhan Yao at University of California, Berkeley. Yao scanned the galactic edge with powerful telescopes. The telescopes watch for sudden flashes, the light of a star being ripped apart by a black hole. The result? One flash came from far outside the galaxy's center. A hint! Possibly a wandering black hole, eating stars where least expected. What a surprise to our understanding of galaxies! Who knew? The killer of a star lurks in darkness, the Black Dahlia.
2: The Lowdown on Science is a production of LAist 89.3.
3: My name is Tom Dreisbach, and I'm a correspondent on NPR's investigations team. We really try to investigate where we think we can break new ground and make a difference. Health scams involving COVID, abuse in ICE detention centers, even sexual harassment by government officials. A lot of what we do is just good old-fashioned shoe leather reporting. We go to the place where news is happening, we document what we see, and then, depending on what we found, we'll dig even deeper to find the stories that no one else is covering. We're totally independent, and so we work for the people. And that is one of the most important parts of my job, is trying to dig up information that often powerful people don't want us to know, to better inform people about what's happening around them, and sometimes even improve their lives in tangible ways. We can't do it for you without you. 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
7: 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I'm Juana Summers.
8: And I'm Sasha Pfeiffer. Some of the jobs we take in our 20s turn out to be learning experiences, like when a gentle, fresh-faced young man named Elliot lands a gig as an assistant to the celebrity pop artist Erica Tracy, and Erica quickly puts Elliot to work.
9: Your relationship with your employer was primarily sexual in nature.
10: You're a sexual astronaut, just exploring the outer limits of experience.
8: Erica, played by Olivia Wilde, keeps Elliot as her sexual muse. Elliot is played by Cooper Hoffman. The two of them have a dominant, submissive relationship, with Elliot as the sub, and he is into it. That's the premise of the new comedy from filmmaker Greg Araki called I Want Your Sex.
11: My one-liner is it's a sex-positive love letter to Gen Z.
8: Greg Araki is known for making films about young people exploring their sexuality, and his movies are often quite explicit. This one is very much so. It's also his first movie in 12 years. And when I spoke with him and actor Cooper Hoffman, he said this film is largely a reaction to all the media coverage about why Gen Z seems to be having less sex than previous generations.

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1: 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It's actually supposed to sound like this. You're on The Sound Beat. You're listening to Florence Foster Jenkins struggle her way through Lyodoff's The Musical Snuffbox in 1944. Jenkins was, just a bad singer. But she was also determined to be one. She ignored the early advice of her family and her husband, who would incidentally become her ex-husband. Maybe she sang in the shower? Critics said she lacked pitch and rhythm. Others said she flat out lacked ability. But Jenkins didn't listen to any of them. In her own words, "People may say I can't sing, but no one can ever say I didn't sing." Indeed. She won out, though, establishing a cult following and even selling out Carnegie Hall. Hear more from Florence Foster Jenkins, if you dare, at soundbeat.org. Soundbeat is produced at the Belfer Audio Archive at Syracuse University. I'm Brett Barry.
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9: It's All Things Considered from NPR News. I'm Sasha Pfeiffer.
10: And I'm Juana Summers. A decade ago, Rwanda faced a healthcare problem. It needed to make blood deliveries for medical emergencies, but the roads were unreliable. Part of the solution was drones. Drone deliveries became a big part of the country's healthcare system, and with new support from the U.S., there are plans to expand the service. But as NPR's Fatma Tanis reports, poor infrastructure and U.S. aid cuts risk undermining the progress the country's made.
11: Like most Rwandans, Noela Mukunaheli lives in a remote village. It's only 30 miles from capital city Kigali, but the drive there takes 3 hours because of Rwanda's many hills and impassable roads. The 42-year-old lives in a small home nestled in between a cluster of banana trees. She carries a baby boy in her arms. About 2 months ago, just before her due date, Noela says she felt a sudden pain in her abdomen and was bleeding. She called a friend with a motorcycle to help her get to the nearest health clinic, 50 minutes away. The nurse told me they couldn't help. I needed to go to a hospital, so they called an ambulance, she says. It took 2 hours to get there. At some point, Noela says she'd passed out. When she woke up, her hand immediately went to her belly. The doctor told her she'd given birth. The baby was alive, but she had nearly bled out, she says. They didn't have her blood type in stock and had to make a request. Within minutes, two drones carrying a total of 5 liters of blood arrived at the hospital in the nick of time. The doctors told me I would have died, she says. The drones that doctors say saved Noela's life came from a facility in the town of Muhanga. It belongs to American robotics company.

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1: A wandering black hole, eating stars where least expected. What a surprise to our understanding of galaxies. Who knew? The killer of a star lurks in darkness, the Black Dahlia.
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3: Hi, this is Don Gagne from NPR. 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
6: 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I'm Juana Summers.
7: And I'm Sasha Pfeiffer. Some of the jobs we take in our 20s turn out to be learning experiences, like when a gentle, fresh-faced young man named Elliot lands a gig as an assistant to the celebrity pop artist Erica Tracy, and Erica quickly puts Elliot to work.
8: Your relationship with your employer was primarily sexual in nature.
9: You're a sexual astronaut, just exploring the outer limits of experience.
7: Erica, played by Olivia Wilde, keeps Elliot as her sexual muse. Elliot is played by Cooper Hoffman. The two of them have a dominant, submissive relationship, with Elliot as the sub, and he is into it. That's the premise of the new comedy from filmmaker Greg Araki called I Want Your Sex.
10: My one-liner is it's a sex-positive love letter to Gen Z.
7: Greg Araki is known for making films about young people exploring their sexuality, and his movies are often quite explicit. This one is very much so. It's also his first movie in 12 years. And when I spoke with him and actor Cooper Hoffman, he said this film is largely a reaction to all the media coverage about why Gen Z seems to be having less sex than previous generations.
10: Like Erica Tracy, my work is, you know, based on sex, sexuality. It's provocative. A lot of the things that Erica says in the movie are actually quotations of things I've said about sex and art.
11: It's complicated.
12: Complicated? Gen Z is all about FOMO, and yet you're willing to miss out on the sexual prime of your life?
10: When she has that line about, you know, your generation's all about FOMO, but you're not worried about missing out on the sexual prime of your life, that was, you know, kind of my reaction. You know, the thing about the movie to me is I want it to be like a fun, entertaining ride. I just want to provoke conversation. So I encourage people to see the movie, have a good time, and then go out with your friends afterwards and, you know, argue about it and and get into the debate, you know, and pick a side and like go for it, because I just really want to open that conversation.
7: Cooper, your character in the movie actually discusses some of this, his own anxiety and the idea that if nothing is private anymore, am I on camera? If I mess up, is it embarrassing?
10: Yeah.
7: Cooper, in real life, you're 23 years old. Is that right?
10: Yeah.
7: So how much does this land with you?

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